0: The CBC News is next, followed by Ideas with Nahla Ayed.
1: Eugenics. It's seen as the dark side of 20th century science. But reproductive control has a long and persistent history, says Adam Rutherford, the geneticist and BBC presenter, explains on Ideas.
2: From CBC News, The World This Hour, I'm Gina Louise Phillips. Ottawa is partnering with Toronto to build thousands of affordable homes. The $2.7 billion investment will deliver more than 5,600 new rental units across the city. The homes will include supportive, rent-controlled, as well as market-rate units. Prime Minister Mark Carney insists affordability is key for all of them.
3: Not luxury condos, but homes that people can afford. Places that they can build their lives in, places near the subway, schools, grocery stores, for working families, for students, seniors.
2: Carney says the construction projects will use Canadian steel, lumber, and workers. Construction for most of those units is set to begin before the end of the year. The Canadian government is developing a new medical laboratory to better respond to biological threats and pandemics. The Canada's Biomedical Countermeasures Laboratory will be located in Winnipeg. Dr. Keith Folk is head of the Medical Microbiology and Infectious Diseases Department at the University of Manitoba. He says this initiative is drawing on lessons learned from the COVID-19 pandemic.
4: This facility will produce experimental vaccines and therapeutics against pathogens that have the potential to cause pandemics. Building this facility would not only provide jobs for Manitobans, but also help Canada produce its own vaccines against the next pandemic threat.
2: The project has launched under Canada's broader defense industrial strategy. It's expected to be completed in 2033. Progressive Abdul El-Sayed has won the U.S. Democratic primary for the state of Michigan. The win tees up a midterm election battle in an important swing state. Its outcome could help Democrats gain control of the Senate or further consolidate the Republicans' grip on Capitol Hill. Steve Futterman explains.
5: In one of the most closely watched races, which exposed divides within the Democratic Party, the progressive candidate Abdul El-Sayed beat the more establishment candidate Haley Stevens. In the general election this November, he will take on the Republican Mike Rogers. That race could determine which party controls the U.S. Senate. The race between El-Sayed and Stevens was at times quite divisive. He immediately tried to heal any bitterness.
6: Whatever differences that we might have had in the primary, they pale in comparison to what unifies us. A recognition that so long as we want to keep our democracy, that democracy better be working for people.
5: A key issue in November will be El-Sayed's views towards Israel and the Middle East. He has been quite critical of Benjamin Netanyahu's policies during the Gaza war. But to win, he will likely need to hold on to Jewish voters who traditionally vote for Democrats. Steve Futterman, CBC News, Los Angeles.
2: A huge chunk of man-made debris smashed into the moon earlier today. And scientists worry more space junk will end up on the lunar surface before long. Sarah Levitt has more on this.
7: Ignition and liftoff.
8: The SpaceX Falcon 9 rocket was launched in January 2025 as part of a lunar landing mission. Normally, parts fall back into Earth's atmosphere and burn up or land in water, but this mission turned out different. The rocket's 4,000-kilogram upper section was shed in space as planned, but it deviated and accidentally crashed into the moon's surface early in the morning. Jonathan McDowell is an astrophysicist with the Center for Space Environmentalism.
9: As human activity around the moon is set to increase dramatically, we've realized that actually this isn't a good thing to be doing, hitting the moon with our junk.
8: Some experts describe the oversight of space debris as largely unregulated. As for this latest crash, there are no visuals of it yet. Satellites detected changes in the light and may have managed to capture photos, but the information may take days to be processed. Sarah Levitt, CBC News, Montreal.
2: Well, it's another milestone day for the Gordie Howe International Bridge. Just a week after cars and trucks began making their way across the structure linking Windsor, Ontario, and Detroit, pedestrians and cyclists can now cross for free. That's The World This Hour for CBC News. I'm Gina Louise Phillips.
10: And now, the weather forecast for Toronto, Hamilton, and Niagara. Tonight, clear all night with a low of 20. And for Thursday, sunny in the early morning, but

0: it was just a subject that suited me much better. And at that time, the laboratory in which the genetics department was housed at University College London was called the Galton Laboratory, and it was named after Francis Galton. Now, in the initial lectures, we did talk about the legacy and the work of Francis Galton, this 19th century polymath, and he's the half-cousin of Charles Darwin, and he's a really significant player in the history of science. But I have to confess, at the age of 18 or 19, it really didn't, you know, his more pernicious views and the views about eugenics, what I've ended up devoting my career to talking about, wasn't a big part of my undergraduate life.
1: Tell us about Galton. It's not a household name.
0: Yeah, he's a fascinating character, and he's one of those sort of independently wealthy gentlemen of science of 19th century Victorian Britain. He comes from an extremely high-achieving family. His father died when he was relatively young, and he went on travels around, mostly to Africa, and wrote a best-selling book about travels in Africa. But Mark Twain wrote that travel expands the mind and helps you be more liberal about your fellow humans around the world. For Galton, it had the opposite effect. He came back an extreme racist, an extreme white supremacist for his age, not just with the benefit of 21st century hindsight, but relatively for the Victorian era. And I characterize him as sort of an early data bro, a sort of tech ultra-systemizing brain. He's obsessed with numbers and statistics and thinks that you can answer questions, sort of esoteric questions, vague questions, by using statistics, by using numbers. His catchphrase was, whenever you can, count.
1: But he was a bona fide scientist.
0: I guess so. I mean, the word scientist doesn't even really come into use until 1834, and we're talking about the 1850s and 60s here. So he's a polymath more than anything. So he invents statistical techniques to process his attempts to understand how society is structured. He does loads of other stuff. The legacy of Galton is absolutely incredible. He invented the weather map. He invented the dog whistle, which I think is quite amusing, because since dog whistle has become a sort of code word for covert racism, and he was an extreme overt racist, he actually invented the literal dog whistle. Loads of other things. He was very instrumental in determining that fingerprints are not heritable, that they are unique to individuals. And that became a sort of fundamental basis for forensic fingerprinting that we still use today. So his intellectual legacy is absolutely colossal. But the thing that we'll be talking about, and the thing that he's most significantly remembered for, is that in attempting to apply statistics to population control, he comes up with the word eugenics, and also the sort of intellectual and scientific framework for this idea, which becomes, I argue, one of the dominant ideas of the 20th century.
1: Could you just give us a sense of what it was precisely that Galton wanted to do in terms of population control? What was his ideal scenario?
0: Yeah, so it's an older idea that populations, that society can be improved by selective breeding. It starts really with Plato talking about how high quality men should be matched with high quality women at marriage festivals. And with that, you would maintain high quality children and different stratification within society. And we think this type of idea has existed in pretty much every culture for the whole of human history. And it goes alongside the practice of infanticide as well, so that the killing of babies deemed unworthy. And we also think that that is pretty much universal in every society as well. By the time you get to the 18th and 19th century, you've got people like Thomas Malthus talking about population control through, well, various means, but it's rather unscientific. It's unnumerical as well. When Galton comes along, his understanding of his cousin's ideas about evolution, about natural selection and artificial selection, which effectively is agriculture and breeding, and says, well, if humans are evolved as per Darwinian evolution, then why can't we apply the same sort of techniques, selective breeding, to improve, I'm kind of doing air quotes for the listeners, but to improve the quality of a people, of the British people, because he's a British guy at the time. And so he sort of drops this in at exactly the right time for the global West and the global North, where there's huge colonial expansion and there's huge problems with immigration and some big societal issues. We're in the wake of the Industrial Revolution, so cities

0: They've expanded. There's a much more visible poor. And Galton comes along and says, well, you know what we should do? We should improve the quality of society, but not by these old fashioned archaic methods, but using this new evolutionary science. So it starts off as a good thing. It starts mm-hmm. it always starts off as a positive idea. The word that he comes up with, eugenics, is sort of derived from it's a portmanteau of Greek meaning you meaning good and genics meaning sort of born. So it's like, you know, well born. We want people to be well born.
1: And it really becomes a mainstream idea. You know, the ideas that Galton formulated really took off, as you say, in the 19th and 20th century. And the people who believed in it and backed this idea were not outliers. Who did they include?
0: Well, everyone, pretty much. It's not universally supported, and I guess we'll come on to that in a minute, but it's across the political spectrum. This type of idea is we typically think of it as being associated with, you know, really pernicious atrocities, genocides associated with the Nazis. And so it's often discussed and often thought of as being a very right-wing philosophy. And it certainly was in the late 19th and early 20th century, but it was also incredibly well supported on the socialist left as well, particularly in the UK when it was developing as an idea. The founders of left-wing politics in the 20th century were ardent eugenicists as well, to improve the stock of the British people. The normalization of these types of ideas, and ideas that we find so toxic today, is always astonishing to me, that they're just considered to be desirable practices, desirable policies, to the extent that it infiltrates every tier of culture and society.
1: You include a chilling excerpt from a letter from a young D.H. Lawrence in your book, where he fantasizes about leading the sick, the halt, and the maimed into a lethal chamber.
0: Oh God, isn't it the worst? It's so shocking. He was young then; he was in his 20s. Weirdly, it's in a letter, effectively a love letter to someone he was trying to woo. You know, maybe romance was different in those days. I have no idea. But you could get Valentine's cards, which were eugenics themed as well. You know, here is my goodly heritage, and therefore, you know, can I woo you? And so. It wasn't the toxic idea that we think of it today. There were charlatans and sort of snake oil salesmen as well that sold eugenic shampoo or eugenic face cream or all sorts of things like that. But I can never quite get my head around, as a sort of historian, how this incredibly toxic idea was so universally supported just a century ago.
1: Were there any critics at the time of the idea?
0: There certainly were, but they were a vocal minority. In the story in the UK is interesting because it's dominated by the writer G.K. Chesterton, who is a sort of comic playwright and poet and novel writer. But he was a Catholic. He was a pretty strict Catholic and a Christian apologist. And he campaigned tirelessly against eugenics, against the political normalization and the policies of eugenics, on the grounds that, I think accurately, he identified that the targets of eugenics policies, which often had these sort of vague pseudo-psychiatric terms like feeble-minded or imbeciles, but also were things like epilepsy or iterant alcoholism or women with menstrual troubles or broad racialized groups. You know, in the UK, it was Slavic people or the Irish. In the Americas, it was more indigenous people or First Nations people and immigrants, which also were Slavs and Irish, but from Europe. And what Chesterton said, what he identified was that these specific groupings, which are people who should be targeted for eugenic sterilization, actually really is just they're just the poor, right? So the eugenics was always the powerful and the wealthy targeting the poor. And this ties into another broad theme of eugenics at this time, which is emerging, which we now call the Great Replacement Theory. The idea that the existing population, and note that I didn't say indigenous population, but the existing population has become decadent and is not having enough children to replace themselves. And instead, immigrants or undesirable people are coming, and they are much more fertile, and they're having too many children. And this is an idea which predates eugenics. You know, it's one described in some of the classic analyses of the fall of Rome, Gibbon in particular. It's eternal. It's an idea which we still talk about today. It comes up in the manifesto.

0: manifestos of various shooters around the world and various politicians today as well. It's never been shown to be the case. It's simply not true. But it's right there in the core of this political ideology.
1: These ideas weren't just ideas. They actually became reality in the early 20th century in North America. Could you talk about some of the medical or the main medical, scientific, or legal acts that were taking place in the US in support of eugenics or eugenic ideas?
0: Yeah. So the first semblance of eugenic type ideas occurs in the late 19th century, but they're not very, and in a few states, and they're not very well defined, but their attempts to get people of desirable qualities, meaning descended from white Europeans, to breed with each other with ideas of racial purity in mind. But by the time eugenics has become a sort of formal idea, and this is particularly derived from one man and one body, a guy called Charles Davenport, who met Francis Galton, the person we started with, at the end of the 19th century, and came back to America with a sort of religious fervor associated with this idea. By 1907, you get the first state legislation in Indiana for the enforced sterilization of people deemed undesirable. And it's, again, broad categories, feeble-minded is one of the main defining aspects of it.
1: It's a really quick transfer of ideas for the time, isn't it?
0: It's astonishing. And this isn't in any way apologizing or trying to exonerate the British for this. But in the UK, where we come up with the idea, particularly via Galton, we never actually get this on the legislation, on the books.
1: Despite Winston Churchill's best efforts.
0: And in fact, Churchill was influenced significantly by an Indiana doctor, a guy called Sharp, who is, I guess, best described as an enthusiastic vasectomy practicer. He claimed he could do 300 a day with no anaesthetic. It's not an idea I want to think about too much. But Churchill read this pamphlet by this guy, Sharp, and Churchill takes that idea and tries to bring it to Parliament on at least three occasions in legislation. He's a young MP at this point, and he proposed in drafted legislation that never became law, sterilizing men and women using, well, he describes it as Roentgen rays. And of course, Roentgen rays are X-rays. They'd only been discovered, you know, a few years earlier in the 1890s. But he was the most politically active supporter of eugenics in the UK.
1: And that's not a very well-known fact, is it?
0: No, I mean, it's a hard conversation to have in the UK. People have such a passionate, patriotic view of Churchill, who did great things as a wartime leader. And undeniably so. But there's a fierce conversation in the UK discourse, particularly in the press, that if you criticise Churchill, that you're part of some sort of politically correct conspiracy. But the truth is that Churchill was an extreme racist. So he expressed racist views throughout his life. He embraced eugenics as a political ideology to be imposed upon on the people with unmatched enthusiasm amongst the British political class. But he did drop it. I mean, by 1914, when the war started, he basically expressed no interest in the subject ever again. That doesn't mean that we didn't have eugenics types policies in the UK. We didn't have it in the UK, but in North America, particularly in the US, they really embraced it full-throatedly.
1: It's spread quite widely. Who was funding eugenics-based research?
0: Yeah, in the US, it's a fascinating sort of jazz age story, this, because I mentioned Charles Davenport, and he's part of the sort of East Coast academic set. He was at Harvard, and then he set up the Eugenics Records Office in Cold Spring Harbor, where there still is one of the great genetics laboratories, one of the best in the world. But he had taught a young woman called Mary Harriman Rumsey, who was the daughter of the railroad magnate E.H. Rumsey, who had died, but his wife, Mary Rumsey, her mother, was the richest woman in America. And Davenport was introduced to her, and she funded, alongside Rockefeller and Carnegie, they were the three main funders. They funded, at Charles Davenport's bequest, they funded the Eugenics Records Office at Cold Spring Harbor from 1907 until 1938, so right up against the beginning of the Second World War.
1: And again, these are names that are well respected, as you say. I mean, the Carnegie, who's built libraries in some of the smallest towns.

0: across North America.
1: Yeah, it's part of the emerging philanthropy culture of North America. And eugenics wasn't their primary concern. They were funding all sorts of health and social interventions. But it indicates how normalized eugenics was, enforced sterilization was, as part of medical outreach. In order to treat the people and improve public health, enforced sterilization of those deemed unworthy of their own reproductive rights was that was just normal stuff, and particularly a normal conversation for the American aristocrats. So those East Coast people who are part of they're the model on which the Gatsby characters are based, because Fitzgerald was aware of them. He knew those. He knew the Rumseys. He knew the Rockefellers and the Carnegies, and he gives those roles to people like Tom Buchanan in The Great Gatsby, who's a grotesque and odious figure. And he, right at the beginning, expresses straight up great replacement theory, saying he's quoting a popular science book that he's read. This is Fitzgerald criticizing these buffoons by giving the most odious views to the most odious character, which is Tom Buchanan. But it's right there as the sort of normalized conversation that's happening amongst these East Coast aristocrats.
0: So that's one form of pushback. Are there any others that you're aware of in that era in North America?
1: A lot of them come from the science itself. So people like Charles Davenport were obsessed with a particular form of inheritance, which we call Mendelian. You learn about how genetics works by studying Mendel, the European monk, friar, they're slightly different, who did his pea plant experiments. And he bred thousands of pea plants together, and with that established that there were these units of inheritance that were passed from generation to generation. And with maths and stats, you could predict what generation would have particular, what characteristics would appear in various generations. Mendel did those experiments in the 1860s, but they were only translated into English in 1900. This version of genetics, which is correct, gave the eugenics movement an incredible boost, because all of a sudden they had the genes themselves. They had these units of inheritance. And it was Davenport who first describes the inheritance of eye color, blue and brown eyes. It was Davenport who first describes ginger hair is a recessive trait. It's Davenport who first discovers that Huntington's disease, the pattern of inheritance is Mendelian in Huntington's disease. All of these happening in the first decade of the 20th century over at Cold Spring Harbor. The first problem is that with the 21st century view of genetics, we know that those models are incredibly simplistic. And really, although we teach genetics like this, they don't really explain human variation. They don't really explain eye color at all. The other problem is that alongside these traits like eye color and hair color and diseases like Huntington's disease, Davenport also asserted that the pattern of inheritance for all sorts of human behaviors, diseases, and characteristics was basically the same. So there was a gene for seafaringness, but also sort of sexual preferences and laziness and, you know, things that we now know are hugely complex. But no, it was a gene for everything. And the reason he wanted that is because if it's as simple as that, you can plot things on a family tree and you've got a fulcrum on which actual sterilization or eugenics policies can be enacted. Now, you asked me about the dissenters. The dissenters actually came from within the scientific community. So key founders of genetics in America, people like Thomas Hunt Morgan at New York, actually pointed out that the stats weren't very good, that what Davenport was publishing was just pretty bad science, and that these characteristics are obviously not inherited in this very straightforward Mendelian way. So using them as a basis for policy was folly.
0: Geneticist Adam Rutherford. 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That's the subject of Adam Rutherford's latest book, Control. 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I'm Nala Ayed. 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

0: Adam Rutherford is passionate about science. He believes in it. He's a lecturer in genetics. He hosts a BBC Science podcast with colleague Hannah Fry.
1: Now, this is an interesting one. Hannah, what do you see if I ask you to conjure up an image?
0: And he writes popular books about science. Most recently, two opinionated books about science, race, and reproductive control.
2: Hi, I'm Dr. Adam Rutherford. I'm the author of How to Argue with a Racist. This is my new book. It's called Control. It's an examination of how science can be twisted into dark ideologies and how an esoteric academic idea grew from the chat in the salons of Victorian gentlemen scientists all the way to the gates of Auschwitz.
0: He argues that scientists are part of society, human, flawed, and not always above the politics and prejudices of their time.
2: Biology as an academic discipline emerges out of the political ideology of European colonial expansion, and the racial categories that we use today are invented in service of that political ideology. So the roots of all biology are in fact entwined with scientific racism. And you get the same thing with that happening again in the 19th century with genetics. Genetics emerges out of and in service of the political ideology of eugenics.
0: As we've heard, the eugenic population control theories of Victorian polymath Francis Galton had the veneer of scientific thought. They met up with the political and social anxieties of the early 20th century, and in parts of Canada and the US, they became policy. Hundreds of thousands of vulnerable and racialized people were legally subjected to forced sterilization. Those laws were a template for those of the Third Reich, history tells us. And yet, even that horror was not enough to kill off eugenic thinking once and for all, as you'll hear in the second half of our conversation about Adam Rutherford's book, Control, The Dark History and Troubling Present of Eugenics.
2: What happens in the 19th and the 20th century is that science is co-opted into this mindset using the Galton's neologism of eugenics. And people with that particular mindset leap on it. And this happens over and over again in history, right? Science, new scientific research, politicians or campaigners or ideologues use the science as a crutch to support their pre-existing ideologies. The word eugenics became toxic. And the industrial practice of it, particularly in Nazi Germany and to a lesser extent in America, in the USA, goes away, wanes. But the mode of thinking does not. And enforced sterilization continue in America, and Canada, and all around the world, in India, and the two most populous countries, China and India, they continue to this day. So with the new techniques in genetics, which expose a better understanding of how human genetics works, but also the possibility of altering our genes. It doesn't keep me up at night that this is going to be widespread practice, because these are technologies which are not very available. You know, they're available to only the rich and in wealthy countries. But they give the ideology a huge boost. And what was striking to me is that the idea never goes away, but the same conversations that are happening in 2020 were happening in 1920. The only difference is we're now talking about gene engineering and polygenic scores and things like that. But the motivation remains the same.
0: How did eugenics advocacy in the West change in the decades after the atrocities of World War II, when those came to light?
2: Yeah, it's a great question. And the answer is disappointingly slowly. There was still remained great support for eugenics in the years after the war, but it was waning. The Americans pulled the plug on funding eugenics research in the years running up to the war. And Rockefeller did pull his funding from the Eugenics Records Office, and I think it's from 38 from memory. After the war, you see the eugenics organizations, laboratories, journals, and societies dwindling. And in the scientific context, it's not so much they're dwindling, but they mutate, they evolve into genetics departments.

0: Now, I'm not saying that in a conspiratorial way or a, oh my God, you know, genetics labs around the world are actually eugenics labs. They're not. But a lot of eugenics in the lab was simply trying to understand human inheritance. So the framework, the basis of understanding disease genetics and behavior genetics often came out of labs that 20 or 30 years earlier were called eugenics laboratories. And mine is no different. Again, not trying to exonerate this behavior, but eugenics was part of the Cold Spring Harbor, which is now the best genetics lab on Earth. My department, the Department of Genetics, Evolution and Environment at University College London, is a direct descendant from the eugenics laboratory founded by Galton in 1904. And that we see that pattern all over the world. So the rejection of eugenics as an idea is, it definitely happens, but the mindset persists and the word becomes toxic, but the sort of the ideas that underlie it remain present.
1: And sterilization continues right up until our present days, almost.
0: Not even almost, yeah. So that's a shocking thing. The numbers are significantly lower, but we think that there were enforced sterilization in America happening in the dozens, and maybe the few dozens, 20s in ICE detention centers in the last couple of years. There is an ongoing class action in Canada. I think it's exclusively First Nations women who were coercively sterilized as recently as 2018, I think it is. And then there's, you know, we don't really know what's happening in China. In India, the most common form of contraception in women of reproductive age is long-term or permanent sterilization. Now, are these things eugenics? I don't know. It becomes a semantic argument, I think. Are they attempts to remove the reproductive rights of individual citizens? Absolutely. Who do they happen to most often? Racialized minorities or the very poorest members of society. So again, the mindset's the same, even if the numbers are not the 20th century genocides.
1: I studied genetics when I was at university. That's my degree.
0: Oh, I did not know that.
1: Yes.
0: Exciting.
1: It's a long time ago, but it's still very much a topic of interest for me. But I don't remember hearing the word eugenics until, I don't know, year three. And it was then that, you know, I was able to start looking into the ethical side. Just how well known would you say, having you being a popularizer of science, how well do you think the rest of society beyond geneticists actually know about eugenics and the history of it?
0: I think almost none. I think it's very surprising that it's a word that I think many people are not familiar with. So the book before this, which you mentioned, was about race science and similar sorts of ideas, but really focused on race. Now, the way I gauge this sometimes is by talking to my editor about what the title should be. And titles are really important. I don't think they necessarily convey what's in the book. But selling a book about the history of genetics and biology with a reference frame of scientific racism is easy, because you call it something like How to Argue with a Racist, and people know exactly what you're talking about immediately. Actually, it's quite a serious book about population genetics and the history of this field. So, you know, but you can't call a book Population Genetics and the History of Scientific Racism if you want your children to eat. But when we came to talking about the title for the eugenics book, we struggled for a long time, because you say eugenics to most people and they go, don't know what that is.
1: Is there some irony in the fact that that is the case, that most people don't know what eugenics is, and yet we kind of swim in those waters? I mean, when the Human Genome Project, you know, the sequencing of the genome was going on, we regularly as geneticists talked about the possibility of designer babies or, you know, perfecting the human race. And now it is actually in the water. I mean, how concerned are you that we may be kind of just slipping into a eugenic mindset without actually defining what it is?
0: Yeah, I'm genuinely concerned about that. I think that the commercial genetic tests, in companies like 23andMe and Ancestry.com and so on, when people have spent decades trying to teach people to move away from this determined

0: Darwinistic view that genetics determines what you are. And in the Mendelian view, you have a specific gene and that is what you're going to be. And it's part of our language, right? It's just a normal part of cultural discourse. People say Cristiano Ronaldo is the gene for playing football or whatever. Obviously, things are way more complex than that. And there are hundreds of genes involved in those types of behaviors. But also, there's the environment, how you're raised, everything that isn't genetic. Nurture. Nature versus nurture, a phrase coined by Francis Galton. But I think that sort of mindset is so normalized in society that we're really pushing against the tide. Something happened in the 2000s, which was the advent of these ancestry testing kits. And I don't think any of us anticipated that that was going to end up being maybe the most significant way that non-geneticists, non-biologists would engage with genetics. Most people are doing this because it's fun, right? Because they want to find out some fun stuff. All white people want to find out they're descended from Vikings because Vikings were cool. I used to get dozens of letters a week saying, I've done one of these tests and it says I'm descended from Vikings. You know what? Everyone's descended from Vikings. It really doesn't make you special. And then in America, it's a different story because, a lot of people now want to be descended from First Nations or Indigenous people. And that's a huge political nightmare.
1: Absolutely.
0: There are companies out there that you can spit in a tube and people will tell you that you're from one particular tribe and therefore give you a certificate, which does that have any legal value? It certainly doesn't have any scientific value because there isn't a tribe in Canada or America that uses genetic ancestry testing for tribal membership. So our work is never going to be done because I think it's very much part of the human condition to look at our ancestry, to look back to our ancestors and try from that to extract some sort of meaning and belonging in our own life. And one of the strange things about genetics, the relationship between your genes and what you actually are is far less robust than what most people think.
1: Yeah. The other thing about human nature is that we tend to repeat things. History tends to repeat itself, as we always say. We are living in a time, unfortunately, where there's resentment of migrants, you know, and the poor. There's racism. Replacement theory has probably never flourished as it has today. Do you think that eugenic thinking underpins some of that, or has it gone underground? Is there a relationship between all that and where we are with that kind of thinking?
0: It's almost the other way around. It's that type of thinking is permanent and it feeds into what becomes a sort of gestalt way of thinking, which is the eugenics mindset. So there's elements to it, which is great replacement theory. There's elements to it, which are scientific racism. There's a lot of classism and ableism, which are inherent in eugenics as well. Then there's the idea of that genetic determinism, which in humans is sometimes expressed as the sort of racehorse theory. Donald Trump used to talk about good genes, the racehorse theory, that he comes from good genetic stock. And so my concern is when politicians, writers and opinion leaders are adopting these kind of ideas, just like Tom Buchanan did in Gatsby, and saying, this is what we should do. This is why we should close the borders, or this is why we should have more IQ type testing for minority groups, or this is why we should sterilize this group of people, because the science says that it will improve the quality of society. The science doesn't say that, and it never has said that. So the fight for me as a scientist is that you can't have my tools to justify your bigotry.
1: As happened in the past. We talk about, you know, the idea of designer babies, but you said eugenics was an attempt to improve public health, initially anyway, something we're surely going to be tempted to do, and we are doing in the most effective way possible. And you talk in the book about how parents, you know, are compelled, of course, to do the best for their children. Is it crazy to be worried that eugenic thinking might come into play for governments around that idea of improving public health, that we might try to make babies resistant to disease, for example?
0: From a scientific point of view, I think that the types of interventions which are based on genetics as a, based on our current understanding and our techniques available to us, are still in the realms of the future.

0: at best and possibly science fiction, which doesn't mean that governments aren't thinking about it. We are now capable of looking at the genomes of anyone, babies, even embryos, and making predictions, probabilistic predictions about what their characteristics will be like. But they are probabilistic, and that's really important. I take the view that we actually know how to improve society. We know how to make better members of society already. We tend to do it, or the sort of things with a proven track record are things like good public health policy or free school meals for people who are in the lowest socioeconomic category, good access to sport and health, reading programs for young kids. I mean, the correlation between academic success and whether your parents read to you as a baby is huge. And so I'm a scientist, I'm a geneticist, and this is the life I've committed to, and I'm in service of science and science to improve the quality of humankind. I just don't think that the interventions that are being speculated about are the best ways to do that. Maybe they will be in the future. So I'm just anxious that the same thing happens. As you said, history repeats itself. Actually, do you know what? I said that the other day to a historian, and he corrected me and said, history doesn't repeat itself. People repeat history. And it's an interesting distinction, isn't it? I think part of the conversation has to be led by geneticists, has to be led by scientists. You know, scientists generally think of themselves as being apolitical or above politics, but I don't think that's good enough. I think we have to know our own history and to see how the science of human biology, human inheritance, genetics, and evolution has been used in the past for political ideologies as a means of saying, well, like I said a minute ago, you can't have my toys to justify your bigotry. But yeah, I once described eugenics as bigotry dressed up as biology. And I think that's true to this day. And I think we need to be wary of that in the future.
1: With all of that in mind, let's go back to how you open your book, which is in an incident that happened in 2018, the controversy around an unethical experiment where embryos were edited at the genetic level, presumably with the idea, or the idea was to make these children HIV resistant. It was a failed experiment and the scientists went to jail. But is that the kind of intervention that you still worry about? Is it still a continuing concern in the scientific community that this was not an isolated incident?
0: I'm fairly confident that it was not an isolated incident. So this is the story of Heijian Kui, who in 2018 announced proudly to the world that he had genetically edited using this relatively new technique called CRISPR to babies during the IVF process to introduce a mutation in a particular gene called CCR5 to make them, as you say, resistant to HIV infection. Now, by his own admission, the gene edits that had been planned, because there is a version of this gene, CCR5, that is naturally occurring, and people with two copies of that version are immune to HIV infection. And the father of the two girls was HIV positive. And in China, HIV has huge social stigma associated with it, in the same way that it did in the UK in the early 80s. I'm guessing the same in North America.
1: Yes.
0: I don't know that area so well. So he was trying to do something good, right? You know, his motivation was to help these parents to give immunity to HIV infection to these two unborn girls. In fact, in 2018, he announced their birth. The timeline of these events. I start the book because actually you're speaking to me from my bedroom and it's exactly over there. When I woke up one morning, I think it was a Monday morning, and my phone was just, I had dozens of messages and dozens of texts saying, you need to speak to me now. What the hell's going on? Loads of press people calling me up. And it's because this guy had announced this. Because of the time difference between Hong Kong, where this announcement was made at a big reproductive genetics conference, and the UK, I'd slept through this and woken up to these messages. For the first several hours, the Chinese press was hailing him as a genius, and a future Nobel Prize winning genius alongside the, you know,

0: the people who invented IVF in the first place. And then when they gauged the international reaction as it spread around the world, which was utter horror, an illegal experiment, not a health intervention, it's an experiment. And like I said, by his own admission, the gene edits didn't work. So he introduced these edited versions of these genes that were unknown to nature or science. And he put them back in the embryos and back into the mother, and they were born. Lulu and Nana. And then later we discovered there was a third girl called Amy who was also born. And those headlines, the Chinese headlines pronouncing He Jiankui a genius, vanished. They no longer exist, and there's no trace of them. And then there was universal condemnation. He Jiankui did go to prison for 3 years. He's now out.
1: Wow.
0: We found out a few months ago he's
1: back to the lab.
0: He's out and he's back in the lab, and we're not quite sure what he's doing. He's talking about gene therapy, and you know, that story is ongoing. It was an isolated incident, but I don't think it shows that the technology, even though it failed, the technology is relatively, straightforward is the wrong way to describe it, but he's combining two things, the IVF process and embryo selection, which has been around since the late 70s, early 80s, with a new techniques in genetic engineering, which are, I mean, they're specialist, but there are literally probably tens or if not hundreds of thousands of people around the world who are capable of doing it. We do it in undergraduate classes. It won't be long before we'll be doing it in school classes, because as with all technologies, technological developments, the point is to normalize them, to make them easy to do. But he's combining them into a thing which is ethically extremely dubious, scientifically still not, I mean, easy to do, but not, it's not like, you know, hammering a nail. And actually illegal as well. So if there's one positive thing that comes out of that story, is that the international community was alerted to this and was, after a few hours, universal in condemning it.
1: Where is or where should this ethical conversation be happening?
0: Everywhere. It has to involve expertise from scientists, from doctors, from geneticists, from reproductive health experts, patient advocacy groups as well. This is really important. But it has to be happening in society. Scientists are members of society, and they shouldn't and don't get to make decisions. That's how democracies work. My work, all of my work outside of academia, in sort of public communication of science and genetics in particular, is that the conversations we have in society are informed, that they are not in the fantasy realms of science fiction, which I'm a big science fiction fan, love science fiction, but the conversations about genetics and in science fiction are not where the lab is, what we're actually capable of. But also that when ideologues on the political left or right, as has historically been the case with eugenics, begin to lean on new scientific techniques to promote their ideas, that the demos, that the people are equipped with the real science to say, well, actually, what you've just said isn't possible. You're talking about a genetic intervention which we don't understand yet. And again, that's the point I made earlier about, you know, you spend 30 years doing this and having a really sophisticated understanding of genetics, and the best conclusion I can come up with for most, you know, we don't know how eye color works at a genetic level. We don't know that. We teach it to 16-year-olds using this model. Brown is dominant over blue, blah, blah, blah. You've just passed high school biology. We don't really know how that works at all. And if I'm saying that the simplest model of genetic inheritance in humans as a professional geneticist is something we don't really understand, if you genuinely got politicians talking about intelligence, selecting or gene editing for intelligence at a population level, they're in la la land. They're in scientific la la land before we even start talking about the ethics. So my goal is to raise the level of literacy, scientific literacy, so that society decides what we do with these technologies.
1: And you are doing that at a time, you know, and you've written this critique at a time when mistrust in science is probably, again, one of the highest in human history.

0: agree. Where's the line between critiquing science and putting trust in it?
1: Ah, man, if I knew the answer to that. we got a paper coming out, which I'll be, you know, pushing out all over my social media, and hopefully we'll make it into the press, where we actually ask that question in a quantitative way, and based it around the pandemic. So we conducted a large survey and asked, basically trying to find out if the pandemic and the various aspects, remember the time a couple of years ago, everyone started talking about PCR and exponential growth curves and R numbers. And so the question that emerged out of that is, well, has scientific literacy, specifically about genetics, has that improved? How has it changed during the pandemic? Now, I'm spoiler alert, it has. But what we have found, effectively a Dunning-Kruger effect, which is that people who are ignorant of a subject tend to be more confident about it. And that what we've actually seen is a polarization. So trust in science, the people who had extreme views about science, either trust or not or suspicion, that during the pandemic, that those views have been amplified. So people who had trust in science are now more trustworthy of science, and people who are suspicious of science are now more suspicious of it. So, you know, as ever with scientists, I have to say, I don't know what you do with that information. I don't know what happens next. Probably more follow-up studies to try and understand it. But, you know, you can't separate this out from society. And the mechanisms by which information is disseminated are very different today. You know, it's an ongoing conversation about social media that we know has the effect of amplifying extreme views, but also giving a platform to fringe views. I actually think that trust in science is pretty good. If any of your listeners have any doubt, vaccines are the single most effective intervention, medical intervention in human history, with the possible exception of sterilization of water, right? The vaccines are safe. They've been tested billions of times and they are safe.
0: Public service announcement there.
1: That's my stance on that. I think that most people do have trust in science, and we've got these mechanisms that test these things. Science is a self-correcting endeavor, but only when humans self-correct it.
0: You've been listening to my conversation with Adam Rutherford. He's a geneticist, BBC radio and podcast host, and science communicator. His latest book is called Control: The Dark History and Troubling Present of Eugenics. Find more information on our website, cbc.ca/ideas. This episode was produced by Lisa Godfrey. Web producer for Ideas is Lisa Ayuso. Danielle Duval is our technical producer. Ideas senior producer is Nikola Lukšić. The executive producer is Greg Kelly, and I'm Nala Ayed.
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4: The violinist Vijay Gupta seemed destined for greatness from an early age. He performed at Carnegie Hall at 8 years old, studied at Juilliard in Yale. But behind that success, he was struggling with anxiety, addiction, and burnout. He's here to tell us his story.
5: From CBC News, The World This Hour, I'm Neil Herland. A Superior Court judge in Quebec has authorized a class action lawsuit against McGill on behalf of the university's Jewish students. The lawsuit claims they suffered damages during a series of pro-Palestinian protests on campus after the events of October 7th, 2023, when the Palestinian militant group Hamas

0: Have you ever come across some of those people who just seem destined to do great things? Like the kid in school who was smarter than everybody else or more talented. More likely than not, that kid is getting a huge push from the adults in their life. And that pressure to be the best can be hard for a little head and a little heart to handle. Now, if you also happen to be the child of immigrants, that pursuit of excellence can feel even more intense. You grow up hearing about the risk and the investment and the stakes being so high. The world-renowned violinist Vijay Gupta owes his success to his striving immigrant parents. But those parents were also the source of the pressure that led to Vijay losing his passion for music. The pressure on the prodigy to make both his and his parents' dream come true was way too much. Things got dark for Vijay. But before the darkness, there was Vijay, the little kid. He was a type of kid who seemed, well, like I said, destined for greatness. He performed at Carnegie Hall when he was just 8 years old. He appeared on the Oprah Winfrey Show and went to college. I said college at 13. Then a few years later, at 19, he made history as the youngest member of the Los Angeles Philharmonic. But here's the thing about kids who are forced to grow up really, really fast. It's impossible to keep that speed forever. And eventually, Vijay Gupta hit a wall. He burnt out and he lost his way. His new memoir is called Restrung, and it's about how he found joy and he found purpose again. Not by playing concert halls, but performing on Skid Row in Los Angeles. Hello.
1: Hi, Garvia. Thanks so much for having me.
0: It's wonderful to have you. I'm going to just jump right out of the box with my first question. The Cracker Jack box, to be exact. One of the first things I learned from your book is that you can make a violin out of a Cracker Jack box, a ruler, and a twig. Now, this was the first violin that you ever played, and your dad made it for you. Why do you think he put that into your hand?
1: I think it's partially a toy, partially a pacifier, partially, you know. My dad emigrated to the U.S. from Bengal, from the city of Kolkata. And for a long time, he was, you know, worked odds and ends jobs in New York City. He was a baggage handler at JFK. He delivered packages across New York City. And then he started a travel agency for his own people. And at some point, he had accomplished what we would consider the American dream. He hired white people to build his house for him. And so we had this Irish father and son duo that was like laying tile in the basement. And these guys used to sing to me. And I would just sing back to them because I was singing all the time. And they were the people who said to my dad, you need to get this kid violin lessons. And so then I would just follow my dad around. And he was my best friend when I was a 3 or 4 year old kid. I'd wanted nothing more than to be like my father. Mm. And so I think just to put something in my hands as I followed him around the house, singing Paul Simon's Graceland, he made me my first violin. And then eventually I started taking Suzuki violin lessons and we were off to the races from there.
0: See, you were the tender age of 4 years old when you started taking violin lessons. You had perfect pitch. And after a few months, you had a violin teacher who told you, you're going to need to find someone else to teach you because you might be beyond me. And I wonder how your parents and reacted to that news. What was the feeling? Because I think that immigrants' parents, when they hear something that's kind of out of the box, it's either reject it, run away in fear, or I don't know, ask your pastor. I don't know. But what was the feeling when that news came to them? What did they do?
1: I think it was my parents who felt rejected.

0: and going, and there's this Niagara of emotion coming at me. And I'm looking at the social workers at the back of the room flashing SOS signals from my eyeballs, and they're all crying.
1: Yeah.
0: Because they had never heard her speak before. And they had been trying to reach her. They'd been trying to talk to her. She'd been coming to the clinic for years. She was resistant to any kind of engagement. She didn't want to talk to anyone. And this was the first time that they were hearing her speak. And after that concert, that's when the social workers said, will you please come back and play for us?
1: Mm.
0: And if I put myself in my own shoes back then, I was humiliated. I felt like this was a mistake. I didn't see the miracle of this moment, because all I was thinking was, this is supposed to be a concert. People are not supposed to talk between the movements of a Beethoven string quartet. What's going on? But I'll never forget, this woman said, well, what was happening in this person's life who wrote this music? Because whatever was happening in that person's life is happening to me right now.

0: and likely left a massive crater. Sarah Levitt with the damage.
1: Ignition. And
2: the SpaceX Falcon 9 rocket was launched in January 2025. As parts shed off, the company noted there was going to be a problem. A 4,000-kilogram chunk from the rocket, about the size of a school bus, ended up going off orbit. Its new accidental trajectory? The moon. Matt Bothwell says there is a plus side to the crash, researching its effect. He's an astronomer at the University of Cambridge.
3: It's quite a rare opportunity that we know exactly how big this thing is and how fast it's going and exactly where it's going to land.
2: But scientists will have to wait to see what happened. Satellites detected changes in the light and may have captured photos, but the information could take days to process. NASA says it will also collect data to help refine tracking debris. Sarah Levitt, CBC News, Montreal.
0: And that is your World This Hour. For CBC News, I'm Neil Herland.
4: And now, the weather forecast for Toronto, Hamilton, and Niagara. Tonight, clear all night with a low of 20. And for Thursday, sunny in the early morning, but then a mix of sun and cloud with a chance of showers in the afternoon, following the risk of a thunderstorm as well, a high of 28. For Peterborough and the Kawarthas, a few clouds tonight, but that fog does develop overnight with a low of 17. And for Thursday, the fog clears in the morning, then it's sunny in the early morning, but becomes a mix of sun and cloud with a chance of showers in the afternoon, a high of 28.

that was joué or played by Ariane Moffat. It's a song about something we often forget as adults, the importance of simply playing. She reminds us that if all we do is work and keep up with life's endless demands, little by little, our dreams start to slip away. And if we lose those, what are we really left with? You're listening to C'est Formidable avec moi, Florence K, sur CBC Music et CBC Radio. Coming up, Ellie Rose with a song called All My Life. But first, do you know that Los Angeles is home to thriving song factories? That's where songwriters from all over the world get together to write music. And Quebec artists have found their place in that world too. Phil Rocket actually started out as the drummer in a cover band before he realized that what he really loved was to write songs. That passion eventually took him to LA, where he took part in songwriting sessions at Atlantic Records Studios. These days, he writes for his own band called Classe Moyenne, and he still writes for other artists too. His latest collaboration is with William Cloutier. Here they are now with Jealous.

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1: Across four continents and 13 countries, the world's most elite athletes will compete in intense, high-level events in the Diamond League. 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

0: And that's the kind of day it's been this Thursday, September the 1st, for all of us at CTV News.
1: The unmistakable voice of Lloyd Robertson signing off from CTV National News for the last time in 2011. For decades, the Stratford, Ontario-born journalist brought the news to Canadians' living rooms, earning a reputation as one of the country's most trusted voices. His longevity as a national TV news anchor is unsurpassed in both Canada and the United States. Lloyd Robertson died yesterday. He was 92. He worked at the CBC for 22 years, starting in 1954, but left for CTV in 1976 because he believed TV anchors should be able to do more than simply read the news. He thought they should be able to report as well. At that network, he covered crucial stories, including the fall of the Berlin Wall, the Montreal Massacre, the 9/11 attacks, and many, many more. Sandy Rinaldo is the anchor of CTV National News at 5:30 and a longtime colleague and friend of Lloyd Robertson. We reached her in Bracebridge, Ontario.
2: Sandy, many Canadians will remember, of course, that iconic sign-off. What was it like to hear it today?
3: I had a hard time sleeping last night after I heard the news that Lloyd was gone. And, I've been speaking to colleagues most of the day, so I've had a chance to process a bit more and reflect a bit more. And, it makes me smile because I am constantly reminded of how large a part Lloyd played in my life. We, have known each other, knew each other. I'm not accustomed to speaking about him in the past tense yet, but, we've been in each other's lives for 50 years.
2: Because he started at CTV and you were already there working as a producer, right? And what was it like when he walked in the door?
3: Well, it's interesting because there were rumors circulating that something big was going to happen. And Don Cameron, who was then vice president of news, was smiling like the cat who'd just eaten the fish. And he couldn't wait to share the information, but wasn't going to let it out until it was definitely the time for him to release it publicly. And so I was hovering nearby, and out of the office walks this very handsome 40-something man with that large booming voice. And he introduced himself. I'm Lloyd Robertson. And oh my God, this is a man I'd idolized, watched on television, grew up for a few years because I'm not that much younger than he is. But certainly CBC was appointment television for me, so I'd watched him over the years when he anchored the National. And here he was coming to CTV, and it was a huge moment for us because we were really the little upstart. CTV News was a little upstart at that time in the 60s. And with Lloyd came huge credibility and standing, and it really put the news organization, put us on a footing with CBC, and certainly surpassed, if I may say, humbly, CBC News with Lloyd at the helm. That was a banner moment that changed everything.
2: The story goes he left CBC because he wanted to do reporting, and CBC
3: yes.
2: said, no, that's not the anchor's job. And CTV yeah. had said, okay, we'll let you be the anchor and you can also report. Why was that an important moment in his career?
3: Way back then in the 60s and 70s, the anchors were essentially there to just

It's Ayala's magical moment. The moment she has dreamt of. A first ever tour title.

Sitting in for Elamine Abdel Mahmoud, this is Commotion. You're hearing BTS's song Please from their new album Arirang. It's their comeback record after a four-year hiatus. Turns out it's not just fans who have been waiting for their military service to end. The Grammys seem to welcome them back with the introduction of a new category, Best Asian Pop Music Performance.

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1: Afrobeats to jazz, hip-hop to R&B, wow. Calypso, Kez the Band, Michelle Montano, Bob Marley, Bounty Killer. So we really give all these artists a chance to shine, and the keys in the programming, in making it make sense, and making sure that the

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1: From CBC News, the world this hour, I'm Neil Herland. A U.S. Senate committee is scheduled to vote this morning on whether to hold Dr. Anthony Fauci in contempt of the U.S. Congress. The scientist who led America's COVID response refused to answer questions during a hearing last week. Steve Futterman reports.
2: It was a week ago that Anthony Fauci faced verbal attacks

0: 19, it really didn't, you know, his more pernicious views and the views about eugenics, what I've ended up devoting my career to talking about, wasn't a big part of my undergraduate life.
1: Tell us about Galton. It's not a household name.
0: Yeah, he's a fascinating character, and he's one of those sort of independently wealthy gentlemen of science of 19th century Victorian Britain. He comes from an extremely high-achieving family. His father died when he was relatively young, and he went on travels around, mostly to Africa, and wrote a best-selling book about travels in Africa. But Mark Twain wrote that travel expands the mind and helps you be more liberal about your fellow humans around the world. For Galton, it had the opposite effect. He came back an extreme racist, an extreme white supremacist for his age, not just with the benefit of 21st century hindsight, but relatively for the Victorian era. And I characterize him as sort of an early data bro, a sort of tech ultra-systemizing brain. He's obsessed with numbers and statistics and thinks that you can answer questions, sort of esoteric questions, vague questions, by using statistics, by using numbers. His catchphrase was, whenever you can, count.
1: But he was a bona fide scientist.

0: scientist?
1: I guess so. I mean, the word scientist doesn't even really come into use until 1834, and we're talking about the 1850s and 60s here. So he's a polymath more than anything. So he invents statistical techniques to process his attempts to understand how society is structured. He does loads of other stuff. The legacy of Galton is absolutely incredible. He invented the weather map. He invented the dog whistle, which I think is quite amusing, because since dog whistle has become a sort of code word for covert racism, and he was an extreme overt racist, he actually invented the literal dog whistle. Loads of other things. He was very instrumental in determining that fingerprints are not heritable, that they are unique to individuals. And that became a sort of fundamental basis for forensic fingerprinting that we still use today. So his intellectual legacy is absolutely colossal. But the thing that we'll be talking about, and the thing that he's most significantly remembered for, is that in attempting to apply statistics to population control, he comes up with the word eugenics, and also the sort of intellectual and scientific framework for this idea, which becomes, I argue, one of the dominant ideas of the 20th century.
0: Could you just give us a sense of what it was precisely that Galton wanted to do in terms of population control? What was his ideal scenario?
1: Yeah, so it's an older idea that populations, that society can be improved by selective breeding. It starts really with Plato talking about how high quality men should be matched with high quality women at marriage festivals. And with that, you would maintain high quality children and different stratification within society. And we think this type of idea has existed in pretty much every culture for the whole of human history. And it goes alongside the practice of infanticide as well, so that the killing of babies deemed unworthy. And we also think that that is pretty much universal in every society as well. By the time you get to the 18th and 19th century, you've got people like Thomas Malthus talking about population control through, well, various means, but it's rather unscientific. It's unnumerical as well. When Galton comes along, his understanding of his cousin's ideas about evolution, about natural selection and artificial selection, which is effectively is agriculture and breeding, and says, well, if humans are evolved as per Darwinian evolution, then why can't we apply the same sort of techniques, selective breeding, to improve, I'm kind of doing air quotes for the listeners, but to improve the quality of a people, of the British people, because he's a British guy at the time. And so he sort of drops this in at exactly the right time for the global West and the global North, where there's huge colonial expansion and there's huge problems with immigration and it's big societal issues. You've got, we're in the wake of the Industrial Revolution. So cities have expanded. There's a much more visible poor. And Galton comes along and says, well, you know what we should do? We should improve the quality of society, but not by these old fashioned archaic methods, but using this new evolutionary science. So it starts off as a good thing. It always starts off as a positive idea. The word that he comes up with, eugenics, is sort of derived from, it's a portmanteau of Greek, meaning you meaning good, and genics meaning sort of born. So it's like, you know, well-born. We want people to be well-born.
0: And it really becomes a mainstream idea. You know, the ideas that Galton formulated really took off, as you say, in the 19th and 20th century. And the people who believed in it and backed this idea were not outliers. Who did they include?
1: Well, everyone, pretty much. It's not universally supported. And I guess-

0: And it certainly was in the late 19th and early 20th century, but it was also incredibly well supported on the socialist left as well, particularly in the UK when it was developing as an idea. The founders of left-wing politics in the 20th century were ardent eugenicists as well, to improve the stock of the British people. The normalization of these types of ideas, and ideas that we find so toxic today, is always astonishing to me, that it's they're just considered to be desirable practices, desirable policies, to the extent that it infiltrates every tier of culture and society.
1: You include a chilling excerpt from a letter from a young D.H. Lawrence in your book, where he fantasizes about leading the sick, the halt, and the maimed into a lethal chamber.
0: Oh God, isn't it the worst? It's so shocking. He was young then; he was in his 20s. Weirdly, it's in a letter, effectively a love letter to someone he was trying to woo. You know, maybe romance was different in those days. I have no idea. But you could get Valentine's cards, which were eugenics themed as well. You know, here is my goodly heritage, and therefore, you know, can I woo you? And so it wasn't the toxic idea that we think of it today. There were charlatans and sort of snake oil salesmen as well that sold eugenic shampoo or eugenic face cream or all sorts of things like that. But I can never quite get my head around, as a sort of historian, how this incredibly toxic idea was so universally supported just a century ago.
1: Were there any critics at the time of the idea?
0: There certainly were, but they were a vocal minority. In the story in the UK is interesting because it's dominated by the writer G.K. Chesterton, who is a sort of comic playwright and poet and novel writer. But he was a Catholic. He was a pretty strict Catholic and a Christian apologist. And he campaigned tirelessly against eugenics, against the political normalization and the policies of eugenics, on the grounds that, I think accurately, he identified that the targets of eugenics policies, which often had these sort of vague pseudo-psychiatric terms like feeble-minded or imbeciles, but also were things like epilepsy or iterant alcoholism or women with menstrual troubles or broad racialized groups. You know, in the UK, it was Slavic people, the Irish. In the Americas, it was more indigenous people or First Nations people and immigrants, which also were Slavs and Irish, but from Europe. And what Chesterton said, what he identified was that these specific groupings, which are people who should be targeted for eugenic sterilization, actually really is just they're just the poor, right? So the eugenics was always the powerful and the wealthy targeting the poor. And this ties into another broad theme of eugenics at this time, which is emerging, which we now call the Great Replacement Theory, the idea that the existing population, and note that I didn't say indigenous population, but the existing population has become decadent and is not having enough children to replace themselves. And instead, immigrants or undesirable people are coming, and they are much more fertile and they're having too many children. And this is it's an idea which predates eugenics. You know, it's one described in some of the classic analyses of the fall of Rome, Gibbon in particular. It's eternal. It's an idea which we still talk about today. It comes up in the manifestos of various shooters around the world and various politicians today as well. It's never been shown to be the case. It's simply not true. But it's right there in the core of this political ideology.
1: These ideas weren't just ideas. They actually became reality in the early 20th century in North America. Could you talk about some of the medical or the main medical, scientific, or legal acts that were taking place in the US in support of eugenics or eugenic ideas?
0: Yeah. So the first semblance of eugenic type ideas occurs in the late 19th century, but they're not very, and in a few states. And they're not very well defined, but their attempts to get people of desirable qualities, meaning descended from white Europeans, to breed with each other with ideas of racial purity in mind. But by the time eugenics has become a sort of formal idea, and this is particularly derived from one man and one body, a guy called Charles Davenport, who met Francis Galton, the person we started with, at the end of the 19th century, and came back to America.

0: America with a sort of religious fervor associated with this idea. By 1907, you get the first state legislation in Indiana for the enforced sterilization of people deemed undesirable. And it's, again, broad categories. Feeble-minded is one of the main defining aspects of it.
1: It's a really quick transfer of ideas for the time, isn't it?
0: It's astonishing. And this isn't in any way apologizing or trying to exonerate the British for this. But in the UK, where we come up with the idea, particularly via Galton, we never actually get this on the legislation, on the books.
1: Despite Winston Churchill's best efforts.
0: And in fact, Churchill was influenced significantly by an Indiana doctor, a guy called Sharp, who is, I guess, best described as an enthusiastic vasectomy practicer. He claimed he could do 300 a day with no anaesthetic. It's not an idea I want to think about too much. But Churchill read this pamphlet by this guy, Sharp, and Churchill takes that idea and tries to bring it to Parliament on at least three occasions in legislation. He's a young MP at this point, and he proposed, in drafted legislation that never became law, sterilizing men and women using, well, he describes it as Roentgen rays. And of course, Roentgen rays are X-rays. They'd only been discovered, you know, a few years earlier in the 1890s. But he was the most politically active supporter of eugenics in the UK.
1: And that's not a very well-known fact, is it?
0: No, I mean, it's a hard conversation to have in the UK. People have such a passionate, patriotic view of Churchill, who did great things as a wartime leader. And undeniably so. But there's a fierce conversation in the UK discourse, particularly in the press, that if you criticise Churchill, that you're part of some sort of politically correct conspiracy. But the truth is that Churchill was an extreme racist. So he expressed racist views throughout his life. He embraced eugenics as a political ideology to be imposed upon on the people with unmatched enthusiasm amongst the British political class. But he did drop it. I mean, by 1914, when the war started, he basically expressed no interest in the subject ever again. That doesn't mean that we didn't have eugenics types policies in the UK. We didn't have it in the UK, but in North America, particularly in the US, they really embraced it full-throatedly.
1: It's spread quite widely. Who was funding eugenics-based research?
0: Yeah, in the US, it's a fascinating sort of jazz age story, this, because I mentioned Charles Davenport, and he's part of the sort of East Coast academic set. He was at Harvard, and then he set up the Eugenics Records Office in Cold Spring Harbor, where there still is one of the great genetics laboratories, one of the best in the world. But he had taught a young woman called Mary Harriman Rumsey, who was the daughter of the railroad magnate E.H. Rumsey, who had died, but his wife, Mary Rumsey, her mother, was the richest woman in America. And Davenport was introduced to her, and she funded, alongside Rockefeller and Carnegie, they were the three main funders. They funded, at Charles Davenport's bequest, they funded the Eugenics Records Office at Cold Spring Harbor from 1907 until 1938, so right up against the beginning of the Second World War.
1: And again, these are names that are well respected, as you say. I mean, the Carnegie, who's built libraries in some of the smallest towns across North America.
0: Yeah, it's part of the emerging philanthropy culture of North America. And eugenics wasn't their primary concern. They were funding all sorts of health and social interventions. But it indicates how normalized eugenics was. Enforced sterilization was as part of medical outreach. In order to treat the people and improve public health, enforced sterilization of those deemed unworthy of their own reproductive rights was, that was just normal stuff. And particularly a normal conversation for the American aristocrats. So those East Coast people who are part of they're the model on which the Gatsby characters are based, because Fitzgerald was aware of them. He knew those. He knew the Rumseys. He knew the Rockefellers and the Carnegies. And he gives those roles to people like Tom Buchanan in The Great Gatsby, who's a grotesque and odious figure. And he, right at the beginning, expresses straight up great replacement theory, saying he's quoting a popular science book

0: that he's read. This is Fitzgerald criticizing these buffoons by giving the most odious views to the most odious character, which is Tom Buchanan. But it's right there as the sort of normalized conversation that's happening amongst these East Coast aristocrats.
1: So that's one form of pushback. Are there any others that you're aware of in that era in North America?
0: A lot of them come from the science itself. So people like Charles Davenport were obsessed with a particular form of inheritance, which we call Mendelian. You learn about how genetics works by studying Mendel, the European monk, friar, they're slightly different, who did his pea plant experiments. And he bred thousands of pea plants together and with that established that there were these units of inheritance that were passed from generation to generation. And with maths and stats, you could predict what generation would have particular, what characteristics would appear in various generations. Mendel did those experiments in the 1860s, but they were only translated into English in 1900. This version of genetics, which is correct, gave the eugenics movement an incredible boost because all of a sudden they had the genes themselves. They had these units of inheritance. And it was Davenport who first describes the inheritance of eye color, blue and brown eyes. It was Davenport who first describes ginger hair is a recessive trait. It's Davenport who first discovers that Huntington's disease, the pattern of inheritance is Mendelian in Huntington's disease. All of these happening in the first decade of the 20th century over at Cold Spring Harbor. The first problem is that with the 21st century view of genetics, we know that those models are incredibly simplistic. And really, although we teach genetics like this, they don't really explain human variation. They don't really explain eye color at all. The other problem is that alongside these traits like eye color and hair color and diseases like Huntington's disease, Davenport also asserted that the pattern of inheritance for all sorts of human behaviors, diseases, and characteristics was basically the same. So there was a gene for seafaringness, but also sort of sexual preferences and laziness and, you know, things that we now know are hugely complex. But no, it was a gene for everything. And the reason he wanted that is because if it's as simple as that, you can plot things on a family tree and you've got a fulcrum on which actual sterilization or eugenics policies can be enacted. Now, you asked me about the dissenters. The dissenters actually came from within the scientific community. So key founders of genetics in America, people like Thomas Hunt Morgan at New York, actually pointed out that the stats weren't very good. What Davenport was publishing was just pretty bad science, and that these characteristics are obviously not inherited in this very straightforward Mendelian way. So using them as a basis for policy was folly.
1: Geneticist Adam Rutherford. 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That's the subject of Adam Rutherford's latest book, Control. Ideas is a podcast and a broadcast, heard on CBC Radio 1 in Canada, across North America on Sirius XM, in Australia on ABC Radio National, and around the world at cbc.ca/ideas. 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I'm Nala Ayed. This episode of Ideas originally ran in 2023. Adam Rutherford is passionate about science. He believes in it. He's a lecturer in genetics. He hosts a BBC Science podcast with colleague Hannah Fry.
0: Now, this is an interesting one. Hannah, what do you see if I ask you to conjure up an image?
1: And he writes popular books about science. Most recently, two opinionated books about science, race, and reproductive control.
0: Hi, I'm Dr. Adam Rutherford, and the author of How to Argue with a Racist. This is my new book. It's called Control. It's an examination of how science can be twisted into dark ideologies and how an esoteric academic idea grew from the chat in the salons of Victorian gentlemen scientists all the way to the gates of Auschwitz.
1: He argues that scientists are part of society, human, flawed, not always above the politics and prejudices of their time.
0: Biology as an academic discipline emerges out of the political ideology of European colonial expansion. And the racial categories that we use today are invented in

0: service of that political ideology. So the roots of all biology are in fact entwined with scientific racism. And you get the same thing with that happening again in the 19th century with genetics. Genetics emerges out of and in service of the political ideology of eugenics.
1: As we've heard, the eugenic population control theories of Victorian polymath Francis Galton had the veneer of scientific thought. They met up with the political and social anxieties of the early 20th century, and in parts of Canada and the U.S., they became policy. Hundreds of thousands of vulnerable and racialized people were legally subjected to forced sterilization. Those laws were a template for those of the Third Reich, history tells us. And yet, even that horror was not enough to kill off eugenic thinking once and for all. As you'll hear in the second half of our conversation about Adam Rutherford's book, Control, The Dark History and Troubling Present of Eugenics.
0: What happens in the 19th and the 20th century is that science is co-opted into this mindset using the Galton's neologism of eugenics. And people with that particular mindset leap on it. And this happens over and over again in history, right? Science, new scientific research, politicians or campaigners or ideologues use the science as a crutch to support their pre-existing ideologies. The word eugenics became toxic. And the industrial practice of it, particularly in Nazi Germany and to a lesser extent in America, in the USA, goes away, wanes. But the mode of thinking does not. And enforced sterilization continue in America and Canada and all around the world, in India, and the two most populous countries, China and India, they continue to this day. So with the new techniques in genetics, which expose a better understanding of how human genetics works, but also the possibility of altering our genes. It doesn't keep me up at night that this is going to be widespread practice, because these are technologies which are not very available. You know, they're available to only the rich and in wealthy countries. But they give the ideology a huge boost. And what was striking to me is that the idea never goes away, but the same conversations that are happening in 2020 were happening in 1920. The only difference is we're now talking about gene engineering and polygenic scores and things like that. But the motivation remains the same.
1: How did eugenics advocacy in the West change in the decades after the atrocities of World War II, when those came to light?
0: Yeah, it's a great question. And the answer is disappointingly slowly. There was still remained great support for eugenics in the years after the war, but it was waning. The Americans pulled the plug on funding eugenics research in the years running up to the war. And Rockefeller did pull its funding from the Eugenics Records Office, and I think it's from 1938 from memory. After the war, you see the eugenics organizations, laboratories, journals, and societies dwindling. And in the scientific context, it's not so much they dwindling, but they mutate, they evolve into genetics departments. Now, I'm not saying that in a conspiratorial way or oh my God, you know, genetics labs around the world are actually eugenics labs. They're not. But a lot of eugenics in the lab was simply trying to understand human inheritance. So the framework, the basis of understanding disease genetics and behavior genetics often came out of labs that 20 or 30 years earlier were called eugenics laboratories. And mine is no different. Again, not trying to exonerate this behavior, but eugenics was part of the Cold Spring Harbor, which is now the best genetics lab on Earth. My department, the Department of Genetics, Evolution and Environment at University College London, is a direct descendant from the eugenics laboratory founded by Galton in 1904. And that we see that pattern all over the world. So the rejection of eugenics as an idea it definitely happens, but the mindset persists. And the word becomes toxic, but the sort of the ideas that underlie it remain present.
1: And sterilization continues right up until our present day.

0: space, almost.
1: Not even almost, yeah. So that's a shocking thing. The numbers are significantly lower, but we think that there were enforced sterilization in America happening in the dozens, and maybe the few dozens, 20s in ICE detention centers in the last couple of years. There is an ongoing class action in Canada. I think it's exclusively First Nations women who were coercively sterilized as recently as 2018, I think it is. And then there's, you know, we don't really know what's happening in China. In India, the most common form of contraception in women of reproductive age is long-term or permanent sterilization. Now, are these things eugenics? I don't know. It becomes a semantic argument, I think. Are they attempts to remove the reproductive rights of individual citizens? Absolutely. Who do they happen to most often? Racialized minorities or the very poorest members of society. So again, the mindset's the same, even if the numbers are not the 20th century genocides.
0: I studied genetics when I was at university. That's my degree.
1: I did not know that.
0: Yes.
1: Exciting.
0: It's a long time ago, but it's still very much a topic of interest for me. But I don't remember hearing the word eugenics until, I don't know, year three. And it was then that, you know, I was able to start looking into the ethics, the ethical side. Just how well known would you say, having you being a popularizer of science, how well do you think the rest of society beyond geneticists actually know about eugenics and the history of it?
1: I think almost none. I think it's very surprising that it's a word that I think many people are not familiar with. So the book before this, which you mentioned, was about race science and similar sorts of ideas, but really focused on race. Now, the way I gauge this sometimes is by talking to my editor about what the title should be. And titles are really important. I don't think they necessarily convey what's in the book. But selling a book about the history of genetics and biology with a reference frame of scientific racism is easy, because you call it something like How to Argue with a Racist, and people know exactly what you're talking about immediately. Actually, it's quite a serious book about population genetics and the history of this field. So, you know, but you can't call a book Population Genetics and the History of Scientific Racism if you want your children to eat. But when we came to talking about the title for the eugenics book, we struggled for a long time, because you say eugenics to most people and they go, don't know what that is.
0: Is there some irony in the fact that that is the case, that most people don't know what eugenics is, and yet we kind of swim in those waters? I mean, we are, when the Human Genome Project, you know, the sequencing of the genome was going on, we regularly as geneticists talked about the possibility of designer babies or, you know, perfecting the human race. And now it's actually, it is actually in the water. I mean, how concerned are you that we may be kind of just slipping into a eugenic mindset without actually defining what it is?
1: Yeah, I'm genuinely concerned about that. I think that the commercial genetic tests, I think companies like 23andMe and Ancestry.com and so on, when people have spent decades trying to teach people to move away from this deterministic view that genetics determines what you are, and in the Mendelian view you have a specific gene and that is what you're going to be, and it's part of our language, right? It's just a normal part of cultural discourse. People say Cristiano Ronaldo is the gene for playing football or whatever. But obviously things are way more complex than that, and there are hundreds of genes involved in those types of behaviors, but also there's the environment, how you're raised, everything that isn't genetic. Nurture, nature versus nurture, a phrase coined by Francis Galton. But I think that sort of mindset is so normalized in society that we're really pushing against the tide. Something happened in the 2000s, which was the advent of these ancestry testing kits. And I don't think any of us anticipated that was going to end up being maybe the most significant way that non-geneticists, non-biologists would engage with genetics. Most people are doing this because it's fun, right? Because they want to find out some fun stuff. All white people want to find out they're descended from Vikings, because Vikings were cool. I used to get dozens of letters a week saying, I've done one of these tests and it's

0: says I'm descended from Vikings. You know what? Everyone's descended from Vikings. It really doesn't make you special. And then in America, it's a different story because, a lot of people want to be descended from First Nations or Indigenous people. And that's a huge political nightmare.
1: Absolutely.
0: There are companies out there that you can spit in a tube and people will tell you that you're from one particular tribe and therefore give you a certificate, which does that have any legal value? It certainly doesn't have any scientific value because there isn't a tribe in Canada or America that uses genetic ancestry testing for tribal membership. So our work is never going to be done because I think it's very much part of the human condition to look at our ancestry, to look back to our ancestors and try from that to extract some sort of meaning and belonging in our own life. And one of the strange things about genetics, the relationship between your genes and what you actually are is far less robust than what most people think.
1: Yeah. The other thing about human nature is that we tend to repeat things. History tends to repeat itself, as we always say. We are living in a time, unfortunately, where there's resentment of migrants, you know, and the poor, there's racism, replacement theory has probably never flourished as it has today. Do you think that eugenic thinking underpins some of that, or has it gone underground? Is there a relationship between all that and where we are with that kind of thinking?
0: It's almost the other way around. It's that type of thinking is permanent and it feeds into what becomes a sort of gestalt way of thinking, which is the eugenics mindset. So there's elements to it, which is great replacement theory. There's elements to it, which are scientific racism. There's a lot of classism and ableism, which are inherent in eugenics as well. Then there's the idea of that genetic determinism, which in humans is sometimes expressed as the sort of racehorse theory. Donald Trump used to talk about good genes, the racehorse theory, that he comes from good genetic stock. And so my concern is when politicians, writers and opinion leaders are adopting these kind of ideas, just like Tom Buchanan did in Gatsby, and saying, this is what we should do. This is why we should close the borders, or this is why we should have more IQ type testing for minority groups, or this is why we should sterilize this group of people, because the science says that it will improve the quality of society. The science doesn't say that, and it never has said that. So the fight for me as a scientist is that you can't have my tools to justify your bigotry.
1: As happened in the past. We talk about, you know, the idea of designer babies, but you said eugenics was an attempt to improve public health, initially anyway, something we're surely going to be tempted to do, and we are doing in the most effective way possible. And you talk in the book about how parents, you know, are compelled, of course, to do the best for their children. Is it crazy to be worried that eugenic thinking might come into play for governments around that idea of improving public health, that we might try to make babies resistant to disease, for example?
0: From a scientific point of view, I think that the types of interventions which are based on genetics, based on our current understanding and our techniques available to us, are still in the realms of the future at best and possibly science fiction, which doesn't mean that governments aren't thinking about it. We are now capable of looking at the genomes of anyone, babies, even embryos, and making predictions, probabilistic predictions about what their characteristics will be like. But they are probabilistic, and that's really important. I take the view that we actually know how to improve society. We know how to make better members of society already. We tend to do it, or the sort of things with a proven track record are things like good public health policy or free school meals for people who are in the lowest socioeconomic category. Good access to sport and health, reading programs for young kids. I mean, the correlation between academic success and whether your parents read to you as a baby is huge. And so I'm a scientist, I'm a geneticist, and this is the life I've committed to, and I'm in service of science.

0: science and science to improve the quality of humankind. I just don't think that the interventions that are being speculated about are the best ways to do that. Maybe they will be in the future. So I'm just anxious. I'm just anxious that the same thing happens. As you said, history repeats itself. Actually, do you know what? I said that the other day to a historian, and he corrected me and said, history doesn't repeat itself. People repeat history. And it's an interesting distinction, isn't it? I think part of the conversation has to be led by geneticists, has to be led by scientists. You know, scientists generally think of themselves as being apolitical or above politics, but I don't think that's good enough. I think we have to know our own history and to see how the science of human biology, human inheritance, genetics, and evolution has been used in the past for political ideologies as a means of saying, well, like I said a minute ago, you can't have my toys to justify your bigotry. But yeah, I once described eugenics as bigotry dressed up as biology. And I think that's true to this day. And I think we need to be wary of that in the future.
1: With all of that in mind, let's go back to how you open your book, which is in an incident that happened in 2018, the controversy around an unethical experiment where embryos were edited at the genetic level, presumably with the idea, or the idea was to make these children HIV resistant. It was a failed experiment and the scientists went to jail. But is that the kind of intervention that you still worry about? Is it still a continuing concern in the scientific community that this was not an isolated incident?
0: I'm fairly confident that it was not an isolated incident. So this is the story of Heijiang Kui, who in 2018 announced proudly to the world that he had genetically edited by using this relatively new technique called CRISPR to babies during the IVF process to introduce a mutation in a particular gene called CCR5 to make them, as you say, resistant to HIV infection. Now, by his own admission, the gene edits that had been planned, because there is a version of this gene, CCR5, that is naturally occurring, and people with two copies of that version are immune to HIV infection. And the father of the two girls was HIV positive. And in China, HIV has huge social stigma associated with it, in the same way that it did in the UK in the early 80s. I'm guessing the same in North America.
1: Yes.
0: I don't know that area so well. So he was trying to do something good, right? You know, his motivation was to help these parents, to give immunity to HIV infection to these two unborn girls. In fact, in 2018, he announced their birth. The timeline of these events. I start the book because actually you're speaking to me from my bedroom and it's exactly over there. When I woke up one morning, I think it was a Monday morning, and my phone was just, I had dozens of messages and dozens of texts saying, you need to speak to me now. What the hell's going on? Loads of press people calling me up. And it's because this guy had announced this. Because of the time difference between Hong Kong, where this announcement was made at a big reproductive genetics conference, and the UK, I'd slept through this and woken up to these messages. For the first several hours, the Chinese press was hailing him as a genius, a future Nobel Prize winning genius, alongside the people who invented IVF in the first place. And then when they gauged the international reaction as it spread around the world, which was utter horror, an illegal experiment, not a health intervention, it's an experiment. And like I said, by his own admission, the gene edits didn't work. So he introduced these edited versions of these genes that were unknown to nature or science. And he put them back in the embryos and back into the mother, and they were born. Lulu and Nana. And then later we discovered there was a third girl called Amy who was also born. And those headlines, the Chinese headlines pronouncing Heijiang Kui a genius, vanished. They no longer exist and there's no trace of them. And then there was universal condemnation. Heijiang Kui did go to prison for 3 years. He's now out.
1: Wow.
0: We found out a few months ago he's
1: back to the lab.
0: He's out and he's back in the lab, and we're not quite sure what he's doing. He's talking about gene therapy, and you know, that story is ongoing. It was an isolated incident, but I don't think it shows that the technology, even though it failed,

0: the technology is relatively, it's not straightforward is the wrong way to describe it, but he's combining two things, the IVF process and embryo selection, which has been around since the late 70s, early 80s, with a new techniques in genetic engineering, which are, I mean, they're specialist, but there are literally probably tens or if not hundreds of thousands of people around the world who are capable of doing it. We do it in undergraduate classes. It won't be long before we'll be doing it in school classes, because as with all technologies, technological developments, the point is to normalize them, to make them easy to do. But he's combining them into a thing which is ethically extremely dubious, scientifically still not, I mean, easy to do, but not, it's not like, you know, hammering a nail, and actually illegal as well. So if there's one positive thing that comes out of that story, is that the international community was alerted to this and was, after a few hours, universal in condemning it.
1: Where is or where should this ethical conversation be happening?
0: Everywhere. It has to involve expertise from scientists, from doctors, from geneticists, from reproductive health experts, patient advocacy groups as well. This is really important. But it has to be happening in society. Scientists are members of society, and they shouldn't and don't get to make decisions. That's how democracies work. My work, all of my work outside of academia, in sort of public communication of science and genetics in particular, is that the conversations we have in society are informed, that they are not in the fantasy realms of science fiction, which I'm a big science fiction fan, love science fiction, but the conversations about genetics and in science fiction are not where the lab is, what we're actually capable of. But also that when ideologues on the political left or right, as has historically been the case with eugenics, begin to lean on new scientific techniques to promote their ideas, that the demos, that the people are equipped with the real science to say, well, actually, what you've just said is not, that isn't possible. You're talking about a genetic intervention which we don't understand yet. And again, that's the point I made earlier about, you know, you spend 30 years doing this and having a really sophisticated understanding of genetics, and the best conclusion I can come up with for most, you know, we don't know how eye color works at a genetic level. We don't know that. We teach it to 16-year-olds using this model. Brown is dominant over blue, blah, blah, blah. You've just passed high school biology. We don't really know how that works at all. And if I'm saying that the simplest model of genetic inheritance in humans as a professional geneticist is something we don't really understand, if you genuinely got politicians talking about intelligence, selecting or gene editing for intelligence at a population level, they're in la-la land. They're in scientific la-la land before we even start talking about the ethics. So my goal is to raise the level of literacy, scientific literacy, so that society decides what we do with these technologies.
1: And you are doing that at a time, you know, and you've written this critique at a time when mistrust in science is probably, again, one of the highest in human history. Where's the line between critiquing science and putting trust in it?
0: Ah, man, if I knew the answer to that. we've got a paper coming out, which I'll be, you know, pushing out all over my social media, and hopefully we'll make it into the press, where we actually ask that question in a quantitative way, and based it around the pandemic. So we conducted a large survey and asked, basically trying to find out if the pandemic and the various aspects, remember the time a couple of years ago, everyone started talking about PCR and exponential growth curves and R numbers. And so the question that emerged out of that is, well, has scientific literacy, specifically about genetics, has that improved? How has it changed during the pandemic? Now, I'm spoiler alert, it has. But what we have found, effectively a Dunning-Kruger effect, which is that people who are ignorant of a subject tend to be more confident about it. And that what we've actually seen is a polarization.

0: nation. So trust in science, the people who had extreme views about science, either trust or not or suspicion, that during the pandemic, that those views have been amplified. So people who had trust in science are now more trustworthy of science, and people who are suspicious of science are now more suspicious of it. So, you know, as ever with scientists, I have to say, I don't know what you do with that information. I don't know what happens next. Probably more follow-up studies to try and understand it. But, you know, you can't separate this out from society. And the mechanisms by which information is disseminated are very different today. You know, it's an ongoing conversation about social media that we know has the effect of amplifying extreme views, but also giving a platform to fringe views. I actually think that trust in science is pretty good. If any of your listeners have any doubt, vaccines are the single most effective intervention, medical intervention in human history, with the possible exception of sterilization of water, right? The vaccines are safe. They've been tested billions of times and they are safe.
1: Public service announcement there.
0: That's my stance on that. I think that most people do have trust in science, and we've got these mechanisms that test these things. Science is a self-correcting endeavor, but only when humans self-correct it.
1: You've been listening to my conversation with Adam Rutherford. He's a geneticist, BBC radio and podcast host, and science communicator. His latest book is called Control: The Dark History and Troubling Present of Eugenics. Find more information on our website, cbc.ca/ideas. This episode was produced by Lisa Godfrey. Web producer for Ideas is Lisa Ayuso. Danielle Duval is our technical producer. Ideas senior producer is Nicola Lukšić. The executive producer is Greg Kelly, and I'm Nala Ayed.
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3: This is World Report. Good morning. I'm Anis Haidari. Human-caused climate change is doubling the likelihood of Canadian wildfires, says a new report out today. It's examining the conditions that contributed to last month's fires in Ontario and the Northwest Territories. As the CBC's Anand Ram tells us, the World Weather Attribution's findings indicate it is not just a Canadian problem.
4: Seriously, we're encased in flames now.
5: Caught in a terrifying pincer grip of a wildfire.
4: Oh yeah, look over there.
5: It's easy to say how unprecedented this feels, but scenes like this, shot by CN Rail workers surrounded by flames in northern Ontario last month, add to the precedent of a world where this is happening more and more.
6: It's a huge pressure on their organization, needing lots of resources.
5: Jonathan Boucher is a researcher with Natural Resources Canada and a co-author of a new rapid analysis that says human-caused climate change made conditions twice as likely for July's intense fires

0: Talks between Israel and Lebanon are expected to resume today. The negotiations coincide with fresh violence breaking out between the two countries. Two Israeli soldiers are dead as a result. Israel's army radio says four others were also wounded in an explosion inside a building in southern Lebanon. Lebanon's health ministry says one person is dead and a dozen were injured following an Israeli airstrike. The U.S. mediated talks continue in Rome. The aim is to facilitate Israel's handover of parts of southern Lebanon to the Lebanese army. These are the seventh round of U.S. brokered discussions and the second to be hosted by Rome in less than a month. Today, a Republican-led committee at the U.S. Senate will decide whether Dr. Anthony Fauci should be held in contempt of Congress. He was a leading health official for the United States during the COVID-19 pandemic. Some Republican senators have accused Fauci of misleading Congress over the origins of the coronavirus. He would not answer some questions during a tense Senate hearing last week.
1: Under the advice of my attorneys, I will invoke my right under the Fifth Amendment of the Constitution to refrain from answering your questions. Thank you.
0: At the hearing, Fauci accused Republican Committee Chairman Rand Paul of having a vendetta against him.
1: The sole reason he is calling me before this committee is to get me to say something that could vindicate his repeated public pledges that I end up, in his words, quote, behind bars.
0: Senators will vote today on whether Fauci had a valid constitutional right against self-incrimination when he refused to answer questions last week. Fauci received a presidential pardon at the end of Joe Biden's term. Kentucky Senator Rand Paul argues that pardon means he's ineligible to plead the Fifth Amendment. Nigerian security forces claim they have rescued more than 300 abductees. In a statement, the country's president, Bola Ahmed Tinubu, said two separate operations were carried out in the northern part of the country. It is not clear if any of the suspects were apprehended during the rescue mission. Nigeria has been struggling to curb kidnappings and armed attacks for years. Tinubu approved pay raises of up to 80% for members of the armed forces, a move aimed at boosting troop welfare as the country battles insurgency, banditry, and kidnappings. And finally, in Calgary, a somber vigil honoring the life of a boy who went missing and never made it home. A choir sings outside Calgary City Hall last night for Parker. The 11-year-old boy with autism vanished in July. His body was found last Wednesday inside a vast network of pipes. Katie McClellan is the Calgary police chief. She spoke at the rally.
2: Over the past few weeks, Parker's name became known across our city, our country, and beyond. People who have never met him looked for him. They shared his photo. They checked their yards and their garages. They followed every update. They hoped alongside his family.
0: The vigil was a chance for volunteers, police, and the community to grieve. That is the latest national and international news from World Report. Top story on cbcnews.ca. Residents of Alberta are shaken by a large white supremacist training meetup in a small town. This is CBC News.
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4: Hey, it's Jason Markusoff filling in for Jamie. Last Thursday, a massive wave of people arrived on the shores of Ceuta, a tiny Spanish enclave in North Africa. The 72,000 migrants came from neighboring Morocco, spurred by a flurry of online rumors. According to Spanish media, around 142 of them died at the border, mostly from drowning or trampling. And if it was a wave coming in, it receded just as fast. In about 48 hours, most of the migrants left, largely on their own accord. But what's lingered is a political crisis for the pro-immigration Spanish government and an increasingly anti-immigration European Union that's focused on border security. And there are questions surrounding how exactly

0: So it seems like that definitely generated a lot of interest. It is generally accepted that this situation could not have expanded to the extent that it did without some kind of complicity on the part of the Moroccan government. And what I mean by that is that when we had a previous incident with similar characteristics back in 2021, when 8,000 unauthorized migrants crossed over.
1: Footage from local Faro TV channel showed soldiers in armored vehicles rushing to the beach as hundreds of potential migrants stood on the Moroccan side of the fence. Reuters journalists saw Red Cross workers helping migrants laying on the floor. At least one person died in the crossing, according to a local government spokesperson.
0: We had a lot of these very similar characteristics. The border guards vanished. These people crossed over.
2: So I guess that those investigations and the truth about what happened here will come out over time. But I think what's amazing about this is as fast as it, you know, these 72,000 people came, 70,000 or so of them left.
0: Indeed.
2: Was that on their own accord or what happened there?
0: So what we saw very quickly is that Ceuta seems to have its own way of dealing with these crisis situations. And basically the local population, when they see that this is happening, they go into self-imposed lockdown. They close their shops. They sequester themselves in their homes. And so it seems like a lot of the migrants crossed over and then immediately realized that first and foremost, they could not get across to the Spanish mainland. That's because even though Ceuta belongs to the Schengen zone, which is this free travel zone that includes 29 countries in Europe, the Spanish exclaves have an exception to that rule, which is that to cross over to mainland Spain and therefore to continental Europe, documentation has to be provided. These people did not have documents, therefore they had no way of getting on the ferries that connect Ceuta to mainland Europe. And then separately, you know, they're stranded in the city. All the shops are closed. They have no place to sleep. We're talking about summer in northern Africa, so it's very, very warm. They have no way of getting food or water. A lot of these people, it seems, very quickly came to the conclusion that there was no point to their being there. And again, this is why authorities think that the majority of them were probably Moroccan. They very quickly came to the conclusion they were better off just crossing back across the border and going home. And on Friday, the numbers that we got from the Spanish government were that at by midday, people were returning back across the border at a rate of 125 people per minute. So it really gives you an idea of just how quickly first people came in and then left.
2: Before we get into some of that, the interconnected relations between Spain and Morocco, let's talk about the rest of Europe, which also saw this as a real provocation and a problem. You know, Spain seems like it's been a bit of an outlier in the European Union with its more progressive approach to migration. And we saw kind of the pointy edge of that this week with 22 of 27 EU leaders, including German Chancellor Friedrich Merz, signing this open letter taking aim at the migration policies. How would you characterize the reaction from Europe initially?
0: It was a really interesting situation because the reaction was certainly spearheaded by Italian Prime Minister Giorgia Meloni, who is on the far right and has championed very severe migration policies. And when the first images came out of Spain on Thursday, she immediately came out to say that Spain had lost control of the border, and she attributed the surge of migrants into Ceuta to the Spanish government's efforts to grant legal status to what it appears is going to be 1.2 million undocumented migrants living in Spain. Now, the important thing to keep in mind here is that we're talking about two totally unrelated issues. So the legal status scheme rolled out by the Spanish government this year was presented in February, and it was only available for people who had already been living in Spain and had been living in Spain for at least 5 months prior to the beginning of 2026. And the idea with this scheme was that Sanchez, the Spanish prime minister, was acknowledging that Spain, like the rest of Europe, is undergoing demographic collapse.
3: Spain offered immigrants the limited chance to become fully integrated.

0: So for all this pointing fingers by European leaders at Spain, a lot of politicians in Spain are blaming Morocco. Can you help me understand why would Morocco, if it's true that they were orchestrating or behind it, why would they do that?
1: So Morocco and Spain have a complicated relationship in a lot of ways. Ultimately, Morocco has realized that with Spain, there is a very easy way of exerting political pressure through these kinds of situations. And as I mentioned before, in 2021, we saw a clear example of that, where Morocco retired its border guards and allowed 8,000 unauthorized migrants to stream into Ceuta to put the Spanish prime minister in an uncomfortable situation. So let's get into that whole debate. Spain, during the early half of the 20th century, had possessions in Morocco that included the Spanish Sahara province. This province was taken essentially forcibly by Morocco in 1975 when Spanish dictator Francisco Franco lay dying. They orchestrated a mass movement of people into this province and essentially forced the Spaniards to retire. The issue is that that province has never been, or that territory now, which is known as Western Sahara, has never been fully incorporated into the Moroccan state. Morocco claims it as its own, but both the UN and Spain and the wider European Union have always had the stance that Western Sahara should have the right to have a self-determination referendum to decide whether it joins Morocco or whether it becomes an independent state. This situation has been frozen for decades.
0: That was part of my conversation with Aitor Hernandez-Morales, senior reporter for Politico Europe. If you want to listen to the full episode, you can find Front Burner wherever you get your podcasts or on YouTube. I'm Jason Markosoff. Thank you so much for listening.

0: evacuate as flames quickly spread and consume their homes.
1: Okay, Jim, go. You lead the way, buddy. Come on.
2: A last-ditch effort to save a group of horses after flames from the Bradley Creek wildfire encroached.
3: It's the worst nightmare. You never want to turn your animals loose and just pray that they make it, and they had to do that.
2: Devin McMillan's family had just 5 minutes to pick up and leave, the wind growing stronger.
4: The fire was on their heels, and it came from the top over the mountain.
2: The Okanagan Indian Band says more than 200 homes were destroyed. Chief Dan Wilson got a tour of the destruction earlier this week.
5: I didn't recognize my own community. It looked like a war zone. It was really heartbreaking because there were some structures there that I've seen all my life.
2: Devin McMillan lost her house along with a trailer, shop, and logging truck. But remarkably, all of their horses survived. Tiffany Goodwin, CBC News, Penticton, British Columbia.
0: A U.S. Senate committee is scheduled to vote this morning on whether to hold Dr. Anthony Fauci in contempt of the U.S. Congress. The scientist who led America's COVID response refused to answer questions during a hearing last week. Steve Futterman reports.
6: It was a week ago that Anthony Fauci faced verbal attacks by Republicans on the Senate Homeland Security Committee.
7: It is a total disgrace what you did to this country.
6: Ohio Senator Bernie Moreno criticized Fauci, accusing him of hiding facts and supporting school closures, mask mandates, and vaccine requirements.
7: Who the f*** do you think you were for doing that?
6: Fauci refused to answer all questions, repeatedly invoking his Fifth Amendment rights. Fauci fought back, accusing committee chairman Senator Rand Paul of having a personal vendetta against him.
8: The sole reason he is calling me before this committee is to get me to say something that could vindicate his repeated public pledges that I end up, in his words, quote, behind bars.
6: Fauci will again be the focus as the GOP-led committee is expected to vote on whether he should be held in contempt. Steve Futterman, CBC News, Los Angeles.
0: More national and international news coming up at the top of the hour on World Report. Let's take a look at the weather forecast now for Toronto. You'll see sunshine to start your day, then a mix of sun and cloud. 40% chance of showers this afternoon with the risk of a thunderstorm. High expected of 30, Humidex 38 with a very high UV index. Tonight, cloudy, 40% chance of showers early this evening. There is the risk of a thunderstorm overnight. Fog patches overnight with a low of 21. Tomorrow, cloudy, 60% chance of showers in the afternoon with the risk of a thunderstorm and a high expected of 27 degrees, Humidex 35. And a high UV index. Right now in the city, the skies are clear. It is 20 degrees. 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
9: Hi, everyone, and welcome to Metro Morning for Thursday, August 6th. I'm Chris Glover. Nice to have you back with us this morning. And Jennifer Allen is here with us. Jennifer, good morning.
10: Good morning, Chris. Well, I'm seeing a few slow spots, and of course, it's all due to construction at this hour. Eastbound 401 approaching Road 25, the two left lanes are blocked for road work. It's making things heavy east of Guelph Line. Westbound on the 401, there are two congested areas. The first one is at Morningside in the Express, where the three right lanes are blocked for construction. It's creating heavy buildup from Port Union, but if you transfer to the collectors as you approach Port Union, you'll completely bypass all this buildup. You'll find collector lanes moving quite freely through that area, so use them instead and you'll definitely save some time. Beyond that, the westbound 401 is working well through the city, and then west of Guelph Line, the two right lanes are blocked as you approach Highway 6 South, so there's about a 4.5 kilometer delay traveling through the area because of that construction. And we also have delays on the Toronto bound QEW. We had some earlier construction at Centennial Parkway. That is actually, it appears to be cleared at this point, but now everything has shifted as you approach the Burlington Skyway. It begins to slow towards North Shore.
9: Jennifer, thank you. I am on day one of trying to restrict a little bit my coffee intake after our conversation yesterday morning with Dr. Christopher Labos.

0: was basically his analysis of the new data and that new recommendation from the health organization, both in the United States and in Canada, was that coffee is fine, and especially in the amounts that we drink. But I did think about it afterwards and how much coffee I'm drinking, because I, you know, that big, that big tub that I come in with. Certainly, I think maybe it's a good idea.
1: The power thermos.
0: Yeah, the power thermos. I like that. I like that.
1: You're welcome.
0: So the power thermos today is filled with water, and that is just a little approach. But hopefully I don't sound tired. I don't know. I feel good.
1: You don't sound tired yet.
2: No.
0: You know who didn't look tired yesterday was Alex Iala. Did you catch the game?
1: A little bit, yes.
0: She wins again. My goodness. She is off to the races here in Toronto. And it was really, I mean, her on the court play was great. A little dicey there in the middle, but she pulled through and dug deep, rallied for the end. But it was the crowd again that just seems to follow her. And I was watching in the post-game press conferences that they always do. Leila Fernandez, Canadian from here in our country. She also has Filipino roots, so is getting caught up in this really exciting moment for Toronto's Filipino community. And yesterday, one of the reporters at the post-game press conference that Leila had also won in her set, she was asked, what advice do you have for Alex Iala, who is, you know, going to be enjoying Toronto? Do you have any recommendations for restaurants, etc.? And the whole time she was holding a some sort of an ice cream cone. And I just laughed at how casual Leila Fernandez was as she started answering that question. And then she goes on to say, well, I don't have her cell phone number, so I don't know how I would get this information to her. But she's a friend. She's a great competitor. And she's a great person. She's really nice. And they had this little back and forth.
1: Can you imagine if the two face off against each other? It's going to be crazy.
0: Sounds like the first shot at that would be the semifinals, right?
1: Yeah.
0: Well, on this question about where should she go around town, she had two specific answers. One of them was an Italian restaurant on King. And then the other one, she said she is going to Harvey's by the airport, by her hotel. And I just laughed. These epic stars of tennis are here in our city enjoying it. But it made me think they probably don't really have any time to enjoy much of anything.
1: Well, between training and playing.
0: Exactly. So
1: and resting.
0: Yeah.
1: Right? Because they have to rest for their next match.
0: Yeah. When you're playing at that elite level, the rest day is just as important as the practice day.
1: Yeah. If you get a rest day, it depends on the structure of the tournament too. Right.
0: Right?
1: Sometimes they're playing back to back. Depends on whether there's weather delays and if that throws off your schedule.
0: Yeah.
1: So yeah, the rest is incredibly important. But some of them will say, you know, particularly during the big matches, I couldn't sleep. Like I was just replaying it in my mind, what I need to do. So, you know, it depends on the tension.
0: That would be me. Anytime I have a big day, I sometimes have trouble sleeping the night before. So I can relate to that. You?
1: No stress or anxiety here.
0: No, you sleep soundly.
1: Yeah, yes. More than soundly.
0: Jill more sleeps like soundly. A log. How about you, Jennifer?
2: At 50-50. Sometimes 50-50? It's I'll pass right out, and sometimes I'll just be, my mind won't turn off, so.
0: Yeah, I'm more in that line of thinking. My body and my mind is vibrating at any time of day and night, I find.
1: Right.
0: As I sit here jiggling my leg, frankly.
1: No, that's all turned off.
0: Oh, well, good for you. One day I will learn how to do that for sure. all right. Well, as you're just joining us here, it's 5:41. We're just getting started on Metro Morning, and we'll get you started with Megan Reed, as we always do, and the Business Digest.
3: More evidence Canadians are feeling stretched financially. A new report out from Equifax today shows 1 in 4 Canadians expect to make only the minimum credit card payment in the coming months, as more and more are using plastic to cover everyday essentials. Families and those under the age of 55 are feeling the most pressure, with more than half saying that they're spending more money this year than last. Even though they've pulled back on discretionary spending, things like entertainment, leisure, and personal care. Julie Kuzmic, head of consumer advocacy and compliance at Equifax Canada, says this means Canadians aren't able to save money, And that

0: is a real problem.
1: Unfortunately, when people are dealing with these financial pressures by increasing the amount of credit that they're carrying, that can really be a move that is sacrificing the future. When people are trying to make ends meet today and carrying credit over from month to month, that can end up limiting your options in the future as those bills accumulate.
0: Kuzmic doesn't believe the financial stress is going to go away anytime soon. In other news, Canadian businesses want Ottawa to have power to stop strikes before they even start. Derek Hines is the president of FETCO. It stands for Federally Regulated Employers, Transportation and Communications, and represents major Canadian airlines, courier companies, maritime ports, railways, and telecom firms, among others. Hines says the WestJet strike over the weekend didn't instigate this, as his organization has been working on it for some time. But Hines does think that it's a good example of how badly things can go wrong when they don't need to, especially in critical supply chain industries where the stakes are high and the impacts on Canadians are significant. Hines's association would like to see changes to the Canada Labor Code that would give the government proactive tools to avoid shutdowns altogether.
2: A good example is the introduction of what's called the special mediator, who could help the parties before a strike happens come to a deal. And if not, could at least report back to the minister, we think publicly, on what's happening at this table. You know, where there might be areas of common interest, where there might be areas of divergence, and recommend a path forward to the minister before any work stoppage is allowed to occur.
0: Hines is expecting Jobs Minister Patty Hadju to come forward with serious recommendations as soon as this fall. And finally, Good Food Market Corp filed for creditor protection before markets opened yesterday. If the Superior Court of Quebec approves the application, the Montreal-based meal kit company will get to keep creditors at bay with the hope of restructuring under a new owner or with help from new investors. Good Food will continue regular operations during the process. It employs 230 people in Montreal, Mississauga, and Calgary. The company was founded in 2014, but flourished during the pandemic. For CBC Radio, I'm Megan Reed.
3: And I'm Chris Glover. Thank you for joining us on Thursday, August 6th. And the time right now is 5:44. We're going to continue to watch what happens south of the border as Canada-U.S. Trade Minister Dominic LeBlanc and Chief Trade Negotiator Janice Charette are in Washington for more meetings and negotiations with the U.S. trade side. U.S. President Donald Trump says new tariffs on Canadian goods will come into effect in less than 2 weeks if the two countries can't work out a trade deal. And last night, CBC spoke with Jean Charest. He's a former premier of Quebec and a member of the Prime Minister's Advisory Council on Canada-U.S. Economic Relations. Here's his reaction to the return of LeBlanc to the United States.
4: I think it's a good signal. And all of this comes from the last announcement of President Trump for a new wave of tariffs with a deadline of the 19th of August, a conversation between President Trump and Prime Minister Carney, where they both agreed to engage in more intense negotiations. And that is exactly what is unfolding at this point. The challenge for us in Canada is to have a comprehensive discussion on the overall relationship as opposed to just engaging on single issues where the American side just whittles away on different positions. So I think it's a positive sign. And I'm not surprised, by the way, that they want to keep their cards very close to their chest, given the volatility of some of the people involved. It's probably a good idea to advance the discussions and to speak up when there are things to deliver. There is a deadline, and everywhere, but in the American political system in particular, a lot of happens if there's a deadline that you're working against. We have the 19th of August. So I'm encouraged by the fact that we are re-engaged. Both Janice Charette and Dominique LeBlanc are on the ground and doing the work that needs to be done. We just have to be very, very resilient as we do this. Overall, we continue to have the best relationship of all countries, though, you know, it's not a great concept.

0: consolation when you know the fact that we're suffering in the steel sector, aluminum maybe a bit less in the forestry sector. It's a pretty bad situation right now overall in Canada, and I can tell you here in Quebec where I'm from, it's pretty dire. But if we're perseverant, we can probably arrive. And there are things working for us. There are midterm elections coming up. Cost of living is a big issue. Tariffs contribute to increasing the cost of living. There's the conflict in the with Iran. That is also a contributor to some of the grief that is felt by American consumers. If you add all of this together, there are good reasons on the American side to come to a conclusion with Canada and send a positive signal to their own consumers that they're making progress on some issues.
1: That's Jean Charest speaking with CBC last night. And I'm Chris Glover. The time right now is 5:47. 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For your Thursday morning, here is new music from Toronto's Emma Worley. This song's called Weekend Baby.

0: Weekend Baby from Toronto's Emma Worley, as you're listening to us here on Metro Morning. And I almost want to bite my tongue as I say this next thing, but I know that it is around this time of year that parents are going to start thinking about their kids' back-to-school needs already. I know it's shocking, and we just entered into August here, but still, from new clothes to electronics and other school supplies, the list can be long, so people start early, of course. Well, with the cost of living high for so many people right now, what are some of the best ways to pay for this season? Personal finance columnist Rubina Ahmed Hawk looks into that.
1: I put out a question on the local moms chat I belong to. I asked, what are you doing this year to keep back to school costs down? I got

0: A variety of answers. Many were shopping secondhand, some were asking friends and family for donation, and a few said they were not buying anything new because their kids had enough. Many parents also said they're worried about the high cost of items, especially tech, and they are considering new ways to afford these things. Bruce Winder is a retail analyst. He says many consumers are turning to payment plans.
1: But I've noticed that every major spending season, whether it's holiday or, you know, back to school or whatever, is increasing in terms of the use of buy now, pay later. And it seems to be, you know, a tool used by consumers who maybe are having a hard time making ends meet.
0: Winder expects sales to remain flat this back-to-school season, but that doesn't mean Canadian families aren't struggling with their choices. He worries programs like Buy Now, Pay Later encourage consumers to spend more than they otherwise would.
1: Is you've got a group of people who probably want to buy things, but they don't have the short-term cash flow. So by using this tool, it enables them to purchase these items. So my take is that, you know, it definitely increases consumption, because you have the option of buying more at the current period, knowing you have, you know, several months to pay off the purchase.
2: You know, I think the biggest thing is understanding what happens when you don't pay that off.
0: Greg Zakowicz is an e-commerce and retail advisor at the research company Omnisend. His research shows that many cash-strapped families are turning to buy now, pay later programs to buy the things their family needs. But most don't fully understand how these work.
2: You'll often see certain charges broken down, pay over time, and they'll break those out in 3 to 4 months. Sounds good, and they click it. So I don't think it's very clear. I think companies probably like it that way. And consumers, they just take it at face value for the most part, and they don't think about it. And that's, again, we get into slippery slopes here.
0: This is how they work. Buy Now, Pay Later lets you split a purchase into smaller installments instead of paying the full amount up front. You usually make an initial payment at checkout, then pay the remaining balance over a set schedule, for example, 6 weeks. In many cases, you pay no interest, but if you miss a payment, hefty fees and interest charges apply. Most kids will get back to class after the Labor Day long weekend, meaning parents have about a month to prepare. Winder, a retail analyst and also a dad, has these words of wisdom.
1: Yeah, my advice for parents is manage expectations of your children. Let them know that, you know, we're in an affordability crisis if you feel comfortable. Channel down, you know, they don't have to have everything from specialty stores. Don't fall into that trap of, you know, trying to keep up with the Kardashians on social media.
0: Some easy ways to keep the budget under control. One, do an inventory of what you already have. Two, shop the thrift stores first. And three, spread out your shopping. Some now, some later this month, and some in the fall. Kids often change their minds when they see what their peers are wearing. So make sure everything you buy is refundable. You want to have the option to take the item back. And unless something is an absolute need, put off buying it until you have the money to do it outright. For CBC Radio, I'm Rubina Ahmed-Huck.
3: Patrick Watson and Martha Wainwright were just shortlisted for the Polaris Song Prize. Here they are with their duet, House on Fire.

0: On local streets, eastbound Dixon is closed approaching Kipling, and this is as a result of a collision. Eastbound on the 401 is beginning to thin out east of Guelph Line. We had some construction approaching Road 25 blocking the two left lanes, which appears to be in the process of clearing. Westbound 401 slows approaching Port Union due to road work at Morningside in the express blocking the three right lanes. And then just west of Morningside in the express, you'll find the right lane blocked due to a stall. It also gets congested west of Guelph Line due to roadwork approaching Highway 6 South, blocking the two right lanes. Here's Jill with your news headlines.
1: Thank you, Jennifer. We're looking at the price of gas this morning. It has dropped about 9 cents a liter to $1.63 as the global markets react to the possibility of a deal between the U.S. and Iran. Right now, clear skies, 20 degrees. We're seeing sunshine, but there is the chance of showers and thunderstorms this afternoon. High 30 today.
2: Prime Minister Mark Carney wants Canadian diplomats abroad to become champions of trade diversification. But are they the right group to promote the message? 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
3: 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This is World Report. Good morning, I'm Anis Haidari. Dr. Anthony Fauci will face a contempt vote today. He was one of the top U.S. health officials during the COVID-19 pandemic. Fauci refused to answer questions during a tense Senate hearing last week. He was accused of misleading the U.S. Congress on the origins of the coronavirus. And as Steve Futterman reports, today's vote could test Fauci's decision to invoke the Fifth Amendment.
5: It was a week ago that Anthony Fauci faced verbal attacks by Republicans on the Senate Homeland Security Committee.
6: It is a total disgrace what you did to this country.
5: Ohio Senator Bernie Moreno criticized Fauci, accusing him of hiding facts and supporting school closures, mask mandates, and vaccine requirements.
6: Who the f*** do you think you were for doing that?
5: Fauci refused to answer all questions, repeatedly invoking his Fifth Amendment rights, even when GOP Senator Josh Hawley asked the simplest of questions.
6: What day of the week is it today?
7: On the advice of counsel, I respectfully decline to answer based upon my rights under the Fifth Amendment to the Constitution.
6: What color tie are you wearing?
7: On the advice of counsel.
5: It became largely a show for the TV cameras. Fauci fought back, accusing committee chairman Senator Rand Paul of having a personal vendetta against him.
7: The sole reason he is calling me before this committee is to get me to say something that could vindicate his repeated public pledges that I end up, in his words, quote, behind bars.
5: Today, Fauci will again be the focus as the GOP-led committee is expected

0: Hi, everybody, and welcome to Metro Morning for Thursday, August 6th. I'm Chris Glover. So nice to be here in this chair and have you along with us this morning. And Jennifer Allen is here to help us get around the city. Hey there, Jennifer. How are the roads looking?
1: Well, Chris, we've got a collision investigation and cleanup, which is closed eastbound Dixon approaching Kipling, and that's diverting TTC. Westbound 401 approaching Morningside, the three right lanes are closed in the express. This is due to ongoing construction, although it is in the process of clearing. Crews are on site picking up those cones. We did have a stall just west of that in the express, which has been cleared, but right now the express is jammed approaching White's towards Morningside. Collector lanes get heavy approaching White's Road, but overall they're in much better shape. And then you're slowing down west of Guelph Line due to construction approaching Highway 6 South, blocking the two right lanes. Here's Jill Dempsey.
2: We're looking at a couple of things. Gas prices this morning in the city of Toronto hovering around $1.63 a liter. That drop is influenced, of course, by global markets reacting to the possibility of a deal between the U.S. and Iran. We're looking at the affordable housing announcement made in Toronto yesterday by the Prime Minister and Mayor Olivia Chow, and also the Premier officially declared the by-election dates for three ridings in the province of Ontario. This comes as the Liberals are enjoying a bump in the polls. We'll take a look at that and the leadership race for the provincial party coming up at 6:30.
0: You may remember that Davos speech that the Prime Minister gave back in January at the World Economic Forum. Well, now Mark Carney says he wants to put his middle power strategy into action.

0: The tactic would change the role of Canadian diplomats abroad, getting them to promote Canada's commercial and business interests. But are they the right group for the job? Shauna Hemingway is a senior special advisor for Mexico and the Americas with the Business Council of Canada and a former diplomat herself. She's here now. Shauna, thank you.
1: Good morning.
0: So let's get back to this term, middle power strategy. What exactly does it mean?
1: Well, I think we know there's some big players in the world today, you know, the United States and China immediately come to mind, and they set the agendas, they impose rules. And I think when we talk about middle powers, we're talking about the countries that don't play in that respect, in that approach to international relations. So for middle powers, it's about countries that are, you know, really focused on building alliances that are based on common interests. It has to be a win-win situation working with us. And I think all the countries, including Canada in particular, it's about focusing on our national interests and finding those partners abroad to help us advance those interests. And in that respect, it's, you know, middle powers is a term we've used for many, many years, but it essentially talks about those groups that can work together, work more closely where it makes sense.
0: What does that actually look like in practice?
1: Yeah, I think what it means in some terms that we've heard recently, variable geometry, but it's finding, you know, looking at the landscape of partners out there in a changing world and identifying the issues, the countries with whom we share an interest on trade, wanting to advance. You know, we live in the Americas hemisphere, and so we, you know, lean in and find those opportunities to work with countries that are nearby. Post COVID, we're looking for countries that are close by and reliable partners that we can continue to trade with no matter what comes our way. And I think that's what a strategy based on engaging with middle powers, not agreeing on every issue, but finding those countries and partners that we can work closely with and advance the Canadian interest for the benefit of the families and workers back here at home.
0: Okay. Well, I'm curious, because as a former diplomat yourself, what do you think in terms of whether or not diplomats are the right group to promote this message?
1: Yeah, absolutely. And so when you're engaging abroad, a lot of success comes down to, you know, who you know, what you know, and how you can influence agendas and influence decision making abroad, again, to the benefit of our country. And that's really what diplomats are designed to do. So not focusing just on one issue. The issues change regularly. I think everyone's seen that over the last year, how volatile international relations can be. And our diplomats are, you know, prepared and trained to engage where necessary and when necessary. You know, being on the ground, they can pick up those opportunities.
0: Interesting. Well, and as you say, issues have changed over the years. I'm sure that the role of the Foreign Service has also shifted and changed over the years. How has that looked?
1: Yeah, absolutely. I was talking to a former ambassador yesterday, and, you know, he came in years ago, and what he feels he was hired to do was to be a great writer and provide that policy brief in writing. Well, That's not what diplomats need to do today. And, you know, you don't have necessarily the luxury of days and days to report back to Canada and influence our agenda. Decisions need to be made at a much quicker pace to be able to seize those opportunities. And you need to be working, you know, really well with stakeholders. So our diplomats today should be spending a lot of their time outside the office and not, you know, focusing on writing briefs that, yes, AI can help us, you know, prepare that background information, but it's all really about how it's used and implemented to our advantage.
0: Definitely sounds like it's mirroring society. They're certainly, especially leveraging AI to try to do some of that other work faster. How has that actually impacted the diplomats in Canada?
1: Yeah, I think that, you know, the work has changed, and that's required. We have to adapt. And of course, in any transformation, there's an adjustment period, and people are finding those ways to lean in, but they can use those tools like AI to identify the issues and summarize and get instant, ideas for how to engage with people and get those profiles that they're looking for. And so they can use that to engage. But really now it's all about being able to operate at a really high level effectively, but without a lot of lead time. Sometimes you have to react in the moment in these situations. And we need all the tools we can find to help us represent Canada and advance the government's agenda.
0: How does all of this signal

0: Like all the other issues where we engage and have built up that goodwill and those relationships, again, who you know and what you learn, the intelligence from those contacts, and then see how we can engage, but always with the focus on ensuring that the benefit to Canadians is top of mind.
1: Okay, so big picture, it sounds like you think that this is a good step to have this role expand and help with the diversification of trade. But are there other pieces that you think might be still missing for the puzzle overall that are needed right now to help with that mission overall?
0: Yeah, well, I think with today's world, as I mentioned, the decisions have to be taken quickly. But what is really crucial is how we're working together. So working across, you know, internally within government, working across streams, but business and, you know, our diplomatic representation abroad, working seamlessly, you know, to the benefit, again, of the country. When we're abroad, you know, that's the focus, whether you're a private sector leader or you're a diplomat or you're representing another part of government or the provinces. The purpose of being abroad is to do well for Canada. And we need to have that collaboration working between the business sectors and also with government to really bring those results back home.
1: Makes sense to me. All right, Shauna, thank you.
0: No, my pleasure.
1: Shauna Hemingway is a senior special advisor for Mexico and the Americas with the Business Council of Canada and a former diplomat herself. And at 6:19, if you're just waking up right now, it's 20 degrees outside, heading to a high of 30. And Jennifer is here to update us on the traffic situation.
2: Well, if you're using public transit right now, there's no service on Yonge University Line 1 between St. Clair and College. This is due to a signal problem. So you may want to use the university side of Line 1 instead. Use service routes to get to that line, which will at least keep you moving. Eastbound Dixon remains closed approaching Kipling. This is due to a collision, which is also diverting TTC. Westbound 401, it gets really congested approaching White's Road, and this is due to construction approaching Morningside in the Express. It is in the process of clearing from the three right lanes. Collector lanes are heavy past Liverpool over to Port Union, and then beyond that, it's busy but steady towards Morningside. So it is the better side. If you can get into Collectors, you may save a little time. Farther west on the 401, you're slowing down west of Guelph Line due to construction approaching Highway 6 South, blocking the two left lanes. That's also in the process of wrapping up. We had construction eastbound 401 approaching Road 25, which has cleared. It's busy past, or rather from the 427 to the 400 in the Express and Collectors. And then east of Thixon, Chris, we've got a collision, which is blocking the left lane. So it's slowing down as drivers approach that collision.
1: When it comes to students with ADHD, schools often grant them accommodations to help improve focus. And that has traditionally included things like offering quiet spaces or allowing more time for assignments. But my next guest thinks another strategy could be helpful: exercise. Aaron Panda is a neuroscientist at Brock University and leads a study examining how exercise impacts students with ADHD. Hey there, Aaron.
3: Hi, good morning.
1: So I'm so happy that you looked into this, because there's so many people talking about ADHD right now, especially when it comes to exercise. But why did you want to look into this?
3: Well, great question. Well, in our lab, we study ADHD, and we study how the brain works when you focus attention, ignore distractors, and control impulses. And we look to see how that relates to people's own rating of their ADHD and their mental health and their learning abilities. And almost all of the research in ADHD is about what people can't do. It's about the deficits. And mm-hmm. we wanted to look into a paradigm to see what are the contexts that people might actually do quite well in, and let's look into that and see if this can be a new line of research and something that could be implemented into schools. And okay. So that's how we fell upon the exercise literature.
1: Interesting. Okay. So prior to you starting that research, what was already known about the effects of exercise on people with ADHD?
3: Yeah, I think intuitively this makes sense. If you've got somebody who's got a lot of pent up energy and can't sit still, is easily distracted, that finding a healthy outlet for that energy could just make sense. So I think it just

0: I think we're on the same page there that this is something that definitely could work.
1: So how do you see your research going here? Like, what's your goal?
0: So what we want to do is look at, like I said, the short-term benefits of exercise or the acute benefit. We want to know. So what we're going to do is have people come into the lab, and we know from the literature that about 30 minutes of exercise that gets your heart pumping at a moderate intensity is what benefits your cognition the most, but that's going to be specific for everybody. So for me, it might be like a brisk walk is enough to get my heart going. For somebody else, it might be a slower walk. For somebody, it might be a run. So we're going to first have people come into the lab, and working with our colleagues from health sciences and kinesiology who have a lot of exercise background, they're going to help us be able to determine where everybody's sweet spot is using heart monitors. And we're also going to give people, so we're going to be studying university students because there's also very little literature on ADHD in adults. We used to think that you outgrow ADHD, and now we know that's not the case. So we're going to be studying university students. We're going to have them first come in on that first day. We're going to have them do questionnaires where they talk about and rate their own ADHD-like symptoms and their executive function. Because that's another thing about ADHD. We used to think that either you have it or you don't, but now we know that it's more of a continuum and everybody falls somewhere in the spectrum of where they are on the ADHD scale. So that's what we're going to do on our first baseline measurement day. And then students are going to come into the lab again two other times. And on one of those days, they're just going to sit in the lab for half an hour, read, maybe scroll on their phone, maybe talk with the examiner. And then we'll do tests of cognition. We're going to measure their brain waves. And on the second day, so we're going to counterbalance the order of these. So half of the people are going to get that rest day first, and half are going to get the exercise day first. On the exercise day, they're going to be on an exercise bike for 30 minutes, pedaling at their moderate intensity level. And then they'll get the same executive function tasks. We're going to measure their brain responses when they engage in selective attention tasks where they have to focus their attention, ignore distractors. And we're going to look to see how performance is improved by exercise.
1: Wow, it sounds really comprehensive. I'm glad that you're looking into this, certainly because I know a lot of people who have been diagnosed with ADHD, especially as adults, have kind of looked around and felt like there weren't very many resources for people. So I know that this will be helpful. And I'm curious also, just given the fact that you're looking at students, I know university-age students, as you mentioned, but how do you think that this might trickle down into school systems?
0: Yeah, well, that would be the I'd love to see a bit of a paradigm shift. So typically the treatment for ADHD is medication, and it's a trial and error process to determine if which medication and if medication works. As you mentioned at the beginning of the segue, at schools, students are given accommodations, which means more time to do assignments or more time to do exams. There's very little, unfortunately, in the area of interventions for students with ADHD, which is really unfortunate. So at a school level, an intervention might be looking, okay, you have challenges with doing your homework. Let's teach you the skills that you need to be able to break down a big task into smaller chunks so that you can address it. So that's looking specifically at what are the lagging skills and how can we address it? That's what an intervention does. And exercise would fall into that category because this is something that would also boost those executive function skills that are challenging for people with ADHD. So I'd love to see a paradigm shift where included in the list of strategies that we give students, exercise is also listed there. And I think this would be a really empowering message for people to know that, okay, there are challenges. You do have areas that are hard for you, but there's something you can do about that, and you can have agency, and you can do shift things in your day and change some habits to incorporate exercise, incorporate things that make you feel good, and that's going to have a benefit on your mental well-being as well as your learning abilities.
1: You want to go do a lap around the building before I let you go, Erin?
0: That sounds great.
1: All right. Well, make me a promise and come back when your research is done. I want to hear all about it.
0: I would love to do that. And for everybody listening, maybe feel free to get going.

0: outside and get those steps in. It's good for your body and it's good for your mind.
1: Thanks, Aaron.
0: Thanks so much.
1: Aaron Panda is an associate professor at Brock University and co-director of the school's Development Neuroscience Lab. And for your Thursday morning, as you're getting started, here is Amy Chun with new music off her album, Aries Baby. This song is called Driving.

0: This is CBC News. From CBC Toronto, it is 6:30. Good morning, I'm Jill Dempsey. It is 20 degrees, the sun is shining. Chance of showers and thunderstorms this afternoon. Here's Jennifer Allen.
1: Jill, regular service has resumed on Line 1 between St. Clair and College from an earlier signal problem.
0: Torontonians are waking up to lower gas prices today, averaging $1.63 a litre this morning. The global price of oil has been dropping as hope grows that a deal to end the war between the U.S. and Iran is imminent. U.S. President Donald Trump's been hinting as much, and Qatari officials are also signaling confidence in negotiations. But petroleum analyst Patrick DeHaan says if nothing happens soon, cheaper prices at the pump won't last.
2: Yeah, maybe a couple of days. If a deal doesn't happen by early next week, it really depends on what the president is saying and what other countries might be saying as well to find some sort of credibility. But there is going to be a credibility issue if something does not happen.
0: Gas prices rose significantly in Canada when the U.S.-Iran war began and have remained volatile ever since. The Canadian government is making a multi-billion dollar investment to build affordable housing in Toronto. Prime Minister Mark Carney made that announcement yesterday alongside Mayor Olivia Chow. As Dale Minuchduk reports, a total of 5,600 units are being built, with 1,700 listed as affordable.
3: The federal government is investing $2.7 billion over the next 3 years to build at least 18 housing projects across the city of Toronto, all of which are rentals. Nine of those projects will be non-market, non-profit. The other nine are market-rate housing projects built by the private sector. Prime Minister Mark Carney.
4: The type of housing and the scale of housing that Toronto needs. Not luxury condos, but homes that people can afford.
3: The housing projects span every corner of the city, including near Scarborough Town Centre, one in Parkdale, and another in Corktown. Some of the projects have been approved for years, but just didn't have the financing. For the nonprofit projects, the city is putting up the land at a nominal rate and is also providing more than $500 million in capital and incentives, including 99-year exemptions from municipal and school property taxes. Mayor Olivia Chow.
5: The city examined every public site and put it aside for housing, those that are appropriate. We created new incentives, streamlined red tape.
3: Carney says shovels will be in the

0: ground on 80% of the projects by the end of the year. Dale Minuchduk, CBC News, Toronto.
1: Voters in three Ontario ridings will be voting in by-elections next month. Premier Doug Ford made that announcement yesterday. Voting day scheduled for September 3rd in Scarborough Southwest, York Simcoe, and Hamilton East Stoney Creek. The Scarborough seat has been vacant since February when former NDP MPP Dolly Begum resigned to successfully run for the federal Liberals. The other by-elections follow the resignations of ministers Caroline Mulroney and Neil Lumsden. These by-elections come in the midst of an Ontario Liberal leadership race. We're less than a week away from the first debate with a field of six candidates. According to polling, the party appears to be gaining ground on Doug Ford's Progressive Conservatives. Peter Grafe is a political science professor at McMaster University. He says a leadership race can fuel those gains.
2: It's an important moment to figure out how do they position themselves if they're trying to attract voters who may have voted conservative in recent elections, but are looking elsewhere. What are the messages, the slogans, the policies that are going to reach those people?
1: He adds a leadership race is won by getting votes from existing party members, so balancing that campaign while continuing to court former conservative voters presents a challenge. A new leader will be chosen in November. There is a new report that the wildfires this summer in Ontario and Northwest Territories were fueled by climate change. The World Weather Attribution Report says early observations indicate the conditions underlying fires in the Northwest Territories could be expected to occur every 2 to 6 years and every 6 to 15 in Ontario. It suggests that in a world without human-caused climate change, those conditions would occur less than once in 40 years. Early data suggests Ontario is experiencing its worst wildfire season on record. It is 6:34, and you're listening to Metro Morning on CBC Radio 1. Well, rising Filipino tennis star Alex Ayala played in the National Bank Open in Toronto last night. She continues her winning streak by defeating Alicia Parks in three sets to advance to the next round. Tickets for the match sold out in 30 minutes, according to the tournament's director, Carl Hale. He said Ayala has made waves in the tennis world, drawing crowds of fans wherever she plays. Alex Meniengo is one of the many people who cheered her on in Toronto.
3: I mean, she's a beacon of hope to all the Filipino people. And as a young Filipino woman myself, I find her very inspiring to everyone. Because, I mean, she put us on the global stage. And as Filipinos, we don't receive that much representation. So to have her here means the world to us.
1: Before the match, Hale said Ayala was ranked 20th in the world. The young star is fresh off a historic victory at the Mudala TC Open in Washington, D.C. That win made her the first player from the Philippines to ever hold a Women's Tennis Association title. Ayala's next appearance will see her teaming up with tennis legend Venus Williams for a doubles match tonight. Let's go back to Jennifer Allen. She's watching the roads.
4: Eastbound on Dixon, you'll find all lanes closed approaching Kipling due to a collision and TTCs being diverted from the area. Westbound 401, the construction approaching Morningside in the express is almost over. Only the right lane is blocked. It's slowing west of White's Road through Port Union. Collector lanes are heavier now, slowing down past Liverpool towards Morningside. And then it gets busy from Markham Road off and on to Yonge, alternating in the express and Collectors and Weston in the Collectors in sections to Dixon. Eastbound 401 gets busy from Dixie in the Collectors, approaching the 427 in the Express, off and on to east of Keele. There's some volume approaching Warden in the Collectors. This is due to late clearing construction, which was blocking the left lane, but looking at the cameras, it appears that has been cleared now. And then you're bogging down approaching Thixon. This is due to a collision east of Thixon, blocking the left lane. Back to Jill with your forecast.
1: Sunny right now, 20 degrees. Enjoy it while you can because there's a 40% chance of showers this afternoon with the risk of a thunderstorm. High today of 30, humidex 38, and a very high UV index. Tonight, 40% chance of showers with the risk of a thunderstorm and a low of 21. Tomorrow, a 60% chance of showers with the risk of a thunderstorm in the afternoon and a high of 27. It is 20 right now. It's 6:37.
5: You know how I like to follow a bunch of different groups on social media around town to see the quirky things that pop up around Toronto? Christy Pitts Park Facebook page is one of my favorite ones to go to. They have a really active group, and I've been watching with so much interest over the last couple of days.

0: as I want to read out this next story to you and let you hear it, because it is just, I think, kind of wild, a little bit disconcerting. And if anybody in the city woke up to this sort of a situation, I'm sure that they would be feeling a whole lot of emotions. So earlier this week, around 11 o'clock, this woman was waiting for her cleaner to come. And I guess she had left the door open. And some little creature had come into her house without the cleaner or her and her family noticing. Apparently, this creature went all the way upstairs and immediately into their primary bedroom. And then the cleaner finally came up and noticed that it was what she thought was a fox in their bed. Turned out it was not a fox. She writes, it was a coyote on our bed. Long story short, the police came, Toronto Wildlife came, and the pup was rescued and taken in for mange treatment. Their cleaner had a much bigger job than she had anticipated, she writes. It was quite a day. The final PSA that she likes to give is, please keep your doors shut so coyotes don't wander into your house and blank on your floor.
1: Urban wildlife.
0: My goodness, urban wildlife indeed. In your bed? Well, with mange as well at that?
1: They're actually lucky that they didn't have any pets in the house.
0: Absolutely. Well, yeah, that's a good
1: point. Because that would have presented another problem altogether, because anybody who walks dogs knows, I mean, I've experienced this in Calgary where the coyotes are sort of following you as you're walking the dog.
0: Yeah, stalking you.
1: Yeah, they stalk you.
0: Yeah, they totally do. And sometimes they work in little groups too.
1: In
0: and
1: packs,
0: it can
1: yeah.
0: be very disconcerting, I think, for a lot of people. But I don't think I'd ever really thought about a little pup here, a coyote pup landing in my bed. I'm sure a lot of people out there are hoping, oof, I hope that does not happen for me.
1: I'm sure there are other stories in the city where people have left their doors open and maybe raccoons have come in or a squirrel.
0: I think a raccoon could even maybe open the door.
1: Especially if there's any food around.
0: Yeah.
2: Yes.
0: Oh, well, that's an interesting question. If you have a story out there of a animal that has made it into your home in some bizarre way.
1: Paid you a visit.
0: Yeah, let me know, because I thought this was going to be one of the most unique stories I'd ever heard in our city, but maybe you're right. Maybe some deer has wandered into someone's backyard.
1: It's a big
0: or something.
1: One. Well, in the backyard is okay. In the house is something else.
0: This is the one moment where I'm just so grateful that I live in a condo on the 10th floor. There is no way.
1: Well, so you think.
0: Oh, gosh.
1: Never say there's no way, because, you know, I have learned from being on this earth for a while is that nothing is impossible.
0: Oh, man, I just jinxed myself.
1: You did.
0: All right. Well, if you're out there and you
1: and
0: have
1: he lives
0: a...
1: at.
0: Do yes. not do that. No way.
2: All animals, please no.
0: Oh, man. Well, if you are listening along and you have a story of an animal that has made it into your home, you can email us, metromorning@cbc.ca, and we'd love to hear your little anecdote as well. And I should just kind of put a little bow on the coyote story. In Christy Pitts, Toronto Wildlife safely apparently rescued the pup and took it in for mange treatment after all. And we are going to have the woman, Alice Kent, who actually had this all happen to her, that Christy Pitts resident, is going to join me here on the program in just about an hour's time. So stick around for that chat. And also, please do send us your own story, metromorning@cbc.ca. Have you ever had a so-called wild animal come into your home? We want to hear from you. I am Chris Glover. The time right now is 6:41. And yesterday on the show, Toronto Fire Chief Jim Jessup warned about a surge in fires linked to lithium-ion batteries. That's after crews responded to two battery-related fires within 24 hours this week. Toronto Fire says e-bike batteries were involved in one of the fires, but can't confirm if that's what started it. They say the problem stems from the way batteries are disposed, charged, and stored. And the chief was on the program yesterday saying that this is the biggest public safety threat to people in our city. Mark Marner Mark Marmer is the founder of electrical contracting company Signature Electric. They're investing in a solution to e-bike battery fires called charging lockers, and he's here to tell me all about it. Mark, thank you so much for coming in this morning.
3: Yeah, thanks for the invitation. Appreciate it.
0: Yeah, so why did you decide that you wanted to get involved in this issue of e-bike battery storage and these lithium-ion batteries?
3: Right, I'm happy to tell

0: Just to clarify, the name of the company that makes the product is called Power Shelter. So that just to be clear. So we're an electrical contractor. We've been around 40 years or so. And a great deal of the work that we do is electric vehicle charging, probably the last 8 or 9 years. And a lot of it is in condominiums because these are customers of ours. So we are constantly getting questions about, when we talk to boards and what have you, about fires. They're generally referring to the fires in the cars, which are not a very common item. But I tend to redirect sometimes the comments towards the situation with the e-bike batteries, which is a much more serious matter. And they come to me for advice because we do this all the time, giving advice. Mark, what do you think we should do? Well, how should we manage these e-bike batteries? And honestly, we didn't really have a good answer, and that's not really the way we operate. So we spent probably a good year trying to see if there is some kind of more sensible, reasonable answer that I can provide. And we found Power Shelter, a very well thought out product. And although we don't tend to sell things in general at Signature Electric, we're not that kind of, we're a contractor. This seemed like a really important thing, an important time. And so that's where we came to being involved in this distribution of the Power Shelter across Canada.
1: Oh, that's so interesting. So when you're working with your clients already, you're talking to them whether or not they have these lithium ion battery products and saying, hey, if you do, this other product, we can help line you up with them so that they can use these charging lockers. Is that it?
0: Clearly, in your condo, as an example, if they've got bikes, then somewhere or other, the batteries are there. Mm-hmm. So the management or the board might be looking for a way, an answer of how to handle these. They hear the same news stories that you do. They listen to the same thing, and they want to know how to handle it. So providing a place to store it. So right now when the fire department suggests, they tell you what to do and where not to put the battery as best they can. But there's no answer as to where I will put the battery. How can I do it? So imagine that I provided you with a storage area for the battery that helped to protect it against the fire in the case of a fire, or to minimize that risk, and still provide you with a convenient and safe and secure place to charge your battery. That sounds like it might be a good idea. It might fit into a condo, might be perfect for a library, might be something along the Martin Goodman Trail where I want to go to lunch and I need to recharge or drop my battery. All of these kinds of possibilities. It's not just in one location. And this is an extremely popular item in Europe. We're just bringing it to Canada now. We expect to have our first few units here and maybe the end of September.
1: You know, it's a really smart idea, because yesterday when we were talking with the chief, he was saying that there should be some regulations changing, for example, in terms of where these bikes could be sold at the city level, or where they could be kept at the city level, because of these lithium ion batteries. And we heard, you know, it's probably not a good idea to have them in your unit. It's probably not a good idea to have them on your balcony in your garage. So some sort of a power shelter or a charging locker is a really smart idea. So tell us, how does it work exactly?
0: So it's really a lot like from a parcel locker, but it's way more robust. So I could come up to it, interact with it, depending on which unit I have. I'll push in a code, kind of like you would do if you were you went to a hotel and you wanted to put your wallet in the safe, and you pick a code. The safe opens up, you put it in, you close it, it's done, and you go back. Except inside the locker is enough space for you to put your charger and your battery, and there's a receptacle inside. So I put everything in, and now my battery is charging. So that's the sort of safe, where is it, and how do I get it out, and how do I get my battery charged? But you're obviously, the stories lately are about fire. So what are we doing about the fire piece of it? When it's in there, it has a whole variety of, the number one, the unit itself is robust. It's got mica sheets to try to contain anything that might happen inside. But it's sensing the current draw, any smoke or products of combustion that are happening, the temperature. All of these things are being monitored. If something looks out of place, the system could automatically shut down that locker. It can continue to monitor it. And if need be, it can shut down all the lockers. It can send a signal. And if the worst case scenario, a fire actually breaks out, there's a propellant that can be put into the space and try to quench the fire. And the goal is to simply minimize this as best we can and minimize the fire risk. And I know we're talking about fires, but there's the fires and the convenience part, and the idea of finding a way to support people as we sort of continue with this, the proliferation of bicycles that we have here. I think bike

0: Is there a great idea? I think there. I know it's a trick. We're at a tricky time in Toronto, but I think, you know, if we make bike lanes, maybe we. And now that people are getting batteries, we need to find a way to support them in to be able to charge and store their batteries and the trips that they're taking.
1: And so you would have them actually be removed from the vehicles, placed in these the batteries themselves, placed into these storage lockers. And then the concern, obviously, that you already raised was, what if you have a whole pile of them together and then there's some sort of a overheat and there's some sort of a fire or problem? But they would be equipped themselves, these lockers, with little dousing equipments or water to make sure that they put that fire out before it's spread outside the box.
0: I love how you make it sound so simple. It's a little more involved than that, but yeah.
1: I'm just
0: you're right. The goal here is to try to do something not to have a fire. I think the chief would probably say, well, if you could provide them with a place to put it, this would be better. And I without speaking to the chief, because I spoke to other fire departments, if it could be outside, that would be even better, because when they have a fire and a lithium ion battery, their first goal is to get it outside. That just simply makes sense to you and me. So minimize whatever damage there might be. And you should think about it. When you see six batteries or whatever it is on fire outside on a balcony, what's going on? This is not one person. And how did they choose to have the batteries on the balcony? They're trying to make some kind of decision because they understand that there might be some danger related to it. So we need to give them tools and we need to give them options. And I think this is a perfectly, and it may not be a permanent arrangement. The chief talked about better regulation of the batteries.
1: Yeah, what do you think about that? Because he was talking about how with other products that we use, like cell phones and laptops and things like that, that would also have lithium ion batteries, there are certain standards and regulations that the federal government would set so that they don't have this happen. Obviously, there have been incidents in the past where cell phones have had meltdowns within their phone, et cetera, and there have been problems. But essentially, by and large, he was saying that if we had some sort of a regulatory change where these lithium ion batteries in e-bikes were required to be better made, that overall that would be better for the system. What do you think of that call from the chief yesterday?
0: I would completely support this. He's talking about a federal regulation. We're talking about long-term. Yeah, let's have better batteries, better handling. Maybe in time, the chemistry will change. The manufacturers understand that this is volatile. If they could figure out a way to get what they needed in terms of energy and what have you and have it be less volatile, this is something they're working on. And when you speak to the fire departments, they go, I get that you're working on this and it's great. And I'm hoping in 2 and 3 and 5 years, this problem will be solved. But today we have a problem because I had to send a truck out every day to put out some lithium ion fire that I'm having a hard time with. What can we do today to solve this? And this power shelter thing might be a stepping stone, and B, I continue to say that sort of some way to support it. It might be handy to have these anyways, even if we weren't having fires.
1: I wonder also about the affordability of this, because some people that I've interviewed who own e-bikes have opted for it because it's cheaper than a bigger vehicle, cheaper than a car. Obviously, there's an affordability issue generally in the city of Toronto, and some people are thinking that they're going to save money on storing it as well because it doesn't need a parking spot, etc. So how much would these cost and how would that be justifiable for people that are already trying to save money by even purchasing an e-bike in the first place?
0: So it depends on how you, say a building, an apartment building, we had a couple of apartment buildings involved the other day. The apartment building could buy these lockers. Well, the apartment building buys all kinds of equipment and things that they need. And if it's important, we put fire safety devices in. You don't suggest that we just don't have the devices because it would be cheaper. Doesn't make any sense. At that point, you don't necessarily have to, say in a condo setting, you don't necessarily have to charge the person to use it. You could say, here, I'm providing this. This is the rule that I'd like to have, and I'd like you to use this. And there's no charge. Just go down and use it. We think it's a safety device. Or it could be a situation where we put it at a concert venue where you're bringing your bike. And we do charge $5 to store it and use it. I see people storing their luggage when they go to the Union Station, and people seem to be happy to pay to store their luggage and have it safe, secure. So it's not up to us at Power Shelter or Signature Electric to figure out what to do. We simply provide the device and all the back end of

0: making these choices is completely up to the owner of the and the setting.
1: It is an interesting idea, Mark. Thank you so much for coming on the show and telling us all about it today.
0: Great. I appreciate the interest and the follow-up, and good luck with the less coffee today. We'll see. I'll be listening in tomorrow to see how that's going.
1: Yeah, exactly. Have you ever tried it, giving up coffee or cutting
0: You know
1: back?
0: What? I'm on my way down this morning. I've got my coffee cup in the hand in the car, and I'm hearing Chris talk about less coffee. Okay. I like coffee. I'm probably 3 cups a day. So probably based on what I heard yesterday, I'll probably live just fine.
1: I think according to Dr. Christopher Labos yesterday, it sounds like your coffee intake is just fine. And Mark, thank you for coming in, caffeinated or not. Appreciate you.
0: Thanks, Chris. Take it easy.
1: All right. At 6:53, you are listening to Metro Morning. Let's toss it over to Jennifer. Jennifer, are you feeling caffeinated this morning?
2: I am, actually. I haven't given up anything, but I'm having tea, so maybe a little less caffeine than coffee. And I'm looking at the eastbound 401. We had a collision east of Thixon, which has just been cleared, and the volume in that area has cleared as well. Southbound 427 south of Finch, the HOV lane is blocked due to a collision. And Chris, it's slowing down from the 407.
1: Well, caffeinated or not, if you were to come face to face with a wild animal, it would certainly send your heart pumping. That was the situation for a Christie Pitts resident that I was just talking about, who says that she had a coyote pup enter into her home and right into her bed. She's going to come on the program and share her story with me a little later on this morning. But first, this is something that seems to be happening more and more because of more wild animals making their way into cities like Toronto. And there's research that shows that it could even change. Mark Johnson is a professor of biology at the University of Toronto, Mississauga, and he's predicting that thousands of more species could move into Toronto and other Canadian cities over the coming decade. And he's joining me now. Hi there, Mark.
3: Good morning, Chris. Great to be with you. I'm also caffeinated.
1: Okay, good, Matt. What do you think about that story of the woman who said she had a coyote pup come right into her home and into her bed?
3: Yeah, that's pretty exceptional for sure. But we're certainly seeing more coyotes in the city. Not many people are having them in their beds for sure.
1: Yeah, for sure. Well, and we still want to hear from people. Wildlife of any kind, if they've made it into your home, metromorning@cbc.ca. Write in your story. We'd love to share it here on the air as well. But when we're talking, Mark, about coyotes in greater numbers downtown, we've run a number of stories on them, not just in the downtown, but around the GTHA as well. Why exactly? It seems obvious, I think, but I want to hear it from you. Why would more species be making their way into cities?
3: Yeah, so as most of your listeners are going to be aware of, mm-hmm. Our climates are rapidly changing. And climates have been changing since the beginning of Earth, but human-caused climate change is causing our climates to warm up faster and faster than it's ever warmed before. And so organisms that are used to slightly warmer temperatures are going to be able to live in Toronto in the coming decades and centuries. In fact, that process is already happening. So we're not predicting that there's going to be thousands of more species here. We're predicting hundreds of more species. So by the end of the century, we could see as many as 159 to 360 new species in the city that were better adapted to warmer climates that our climate's going to be in future within Toronto.
1: Okay, so hundreds of more species, that certainly is enough to pique our interest. Which species are we talking about here?
3: Yeah, so it could be hard to predict exactly which species. We've been able to identify what the general winners and losers are going to be. So we did a study with the conservation authorities and scientists at University of Toronto Scarborough and a postdoctoral fellow at the time for all the large cities across North America. So the big winners in general are going to be things like turtles, mice, and other rodents. Scorpions, spiders are going to be increasing in certain cities. Some of the big losers are going to be things like lizards and amphibians. A lot of salamanders and frogs and things will be some of the bigger losers. Some of the things that you can expect to see in Toronto, for example, we're already starting to see. So the bird watchers in your audience will be familiar with certain species that were not here when they're growing up, and they're starting to see them on the shores of Lake Ontario and Toronto and Mississauga. Things like fish crow, which you would never see when I was growing up, and now they're quite common on the shoreline of Mississauga. Red-bellied woodpeckers and Prince of

0: county where I grew up, I would never see them as a kid. Now they're super common.
1: And what are the complexities or issues, problems that that might create for us?
0: Yeah, so it's interesting. So as our climate warms in Toronto, we have these new species coming in. It's certainly going to change the ecology of the ecosystem that we're living in. There's going to be new species interactions. And we've already seen some of those effects. So not all of the species coming in are going to be native. Some of them are introduced to this region. So, for example, we've all experienced relatively recently the mass die-off of ash trees because of the emerald ash borer. And so there are introduced species that are coming into these areas as well. And they, when the native species are not familiar with them, they're not well defended against them, it can cause mass die-offs. And we've seen that with our ash trees, for example.
1: Okay. Well, I thought I'd be nervous if I had a coyote in my bed, but I think if I had a scorpion in my bed, it'd be a whole different level. Mark, thank you for coming on and giving me something to think about before 7 a.m. Appreciate you.
0: Thanks so much, Chris. Have a great day.
1: Mark Johnson is a professor of biology at the University of Toronto, Mississauga. And Jennifer, how is traffic looking?
2: Well, southbound 427 is getting heavy from the 407, and this is due to a collision south of Finch blocking the HOV lane. Here's Jill with your news headlines.
3: We're looking at a few things. First of all, the province special investigations unit has been called in after a fatal police shooting in Mississauga early this morning. We'll bring you the latest details on that investigation. Also, the price of gas dropping this morning to about $1.63 a liter. It is sunny and 20 degrees. You can expect a high of 30 with a chance of showers and thunderstorms.
1: All right, Jill, thank you. And we're going to dip into that housing announcement by the federal government yesterday, pledging $2.7 billion for new affordable housing. That conversation is next on Metro Morning. I'm Chris Glover. Thanks for joining us today.
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7: This is World Report. Good morning, I'm Anis Haidari. Human-caused climate change is doubling the likelihood of Canadian wildfires, says a new report out today. It's examining the conditions that contributed to last month's fires in Ontario and the Northwest Territories. As the CBC's Anand Ram tells us, the World Weather Attribution's findings indicate this is not just a Canadian problem.
8: Seriously, we're encased in flames now.
9: Caught in a terrifying pincer grip of a wildfire.
8: Oh yeah, look over there.
9: It's easy to say how unprecedented this feels, but scenes like this, shot by CN Rail workers surrounded by flames in northern Ontario last month, add to the precedent of a world where this is happening more and more.
8: It's a huge pressure on their organization, needing lots of resources.
9: Jonathan Boucher is a researcher with Natural Resources Canada and a co-author of a new rapid analysis that says human-caused climate change made conditions twice as likely for July's intense fires to burn in Ontario and the Northwest Territories.
8: They burned area at a really rapid rate, so only within a few days and weeks. Large areas have been burned.
9: The study also estimated Ontario could see this as often as every 6 years, compared to every 40 in a world without our excess greenhouse gas emissions.
10: 2026 is yet another active year, so four in a row.
9: Mike Flanagan is a fire weather expert at Thompson Rivers University in Kamloops, BC.
10: As we warm, the atmosphere's ability to suck moisture of dead fuels increases rapidly. And unless we see more rain, our fuels are going to be drier.
9: And with millions in the path of the wildfire smoke, experts say it's not a local problem. Frederica Otto is a study co-author with Imperial College London.
11: If you care about anyone but the super rich, you have to stop burning fossil fuels.
9: A stark reminder with months left in Canada's fire season. Anand Ram, CBC News, Toronto.
7: 112 fires are burning across British Columbia, and the toll of the Bradley Creek wildfire near Vernon continues to build. The BC Wildfire Service says the fire has grown to over 2,800 hectares. As Stephanie Goodwin reports, some people in the community had mere moments to evacuate their homes as flames quickly consumed them.

0: The agency is calling for urgent action before it's too late.
1: Peruvians applaud their president, Keiko Fujimori, as she climbs into an excavator to mark the start of emergency works this week aimed at mitigating the impact of the upcoming El Niño.
2: Entonces, el reto es muy grande.
1: The challenge is a huge one, she says, and we have little time.
3: We have an event we haven't seen, most of us haven't seen in our lifetimes.
1: Jean-Martin Bauer is the director of food security analysis at the World Food Programme. He says the strengthening weather system has authorities on alert. A new UN report reveals 49 million people could be pushed into acute hunger by the event before the end of next year. Central America and Southern Africa are expected to be hit hardest at a time global food security is already low due to world conflicts and climate shocks. The UN is boosting efforts in a handful of vulnerable countries to minimise the system's impacts. Canada won't be spared the El Niño's effects with the warmer winter forecast. Talia Saab, CBC News, Toronto.
0: In Calgary, a somber vigil honoring the life of a boy who went missing and never made it home.
4: A whole new world, a dazzling place I never knew.
0: A choir sings outside Calgary City Hall last night for Parker. The 11-year-old boy with autism vanished in July. His body was found last Wednesday inside a vast network of pipes. Katie McClellan is the Calgary police chief. She spoke at the rally.
5: Over the past few weeks, Parker's name became known across our city, our country, and beyond. People who have never met him looked for him. They shared his photo. They checked their yards and their garages. They followed every update. They hoped alongside his family.
0: The vigil was a chance for volunteers, police, and the community to grieve. That is the latest national and international news from World Report. A look at one of our most read stories on cbcnews.ca, Canadian workers speaking out against their employers monitoring them at work. I'm Anis Haidari. This is CBC News.

0: Hi there, I'm Chris Glover, and welcome to Metro Morning for Thursday, August 6th. It's 20 degrees right now and sunny already, but beware, there could be a risk of a thunderstorm later on this afternoon, and we're heading to a high of 30 degrees. Jennifer is here now. Hey, Jennifer, how's traffic looking?
1: Well, Chris, I'm looking at northbound 410 where we have a new collision. It's involving a rollover. This is as you approach Derry. The HOV and two left lanes are now blocked. An ambulance is just pulling in right now, so injuries may be involved. Taking a look at northbound 410, you'll find it's quickly filling in, approaching Courtney Park to approaching this collision just before Derry. Southbound side of the 410 gets busy from Beauvais through Williams Parkway, and it's slowing down south of the 407 due to curiosity with what's happening on the northbound side. Here's Jill Dempsey.
2: Well, we have word this morning that there's been a shooting involving a Toronto police officer in Mississauga. One person is dead. Two people have been taken to hospital, including a police officer. It happened after a collision in Mississauga. So we'll bring you up to date with all the information that we know so far on that. We also look at what's happening at the pumps this morning. Mm-hmm. The price is down. The lowest price we're seeing is $1.62 a liter. This is on the heels of some positive feelings about the conversations going on about the U.S. Iran war. So we'll see where that goes. And we look at the provincial Liberals' chances in terms of their political future. They have a leadership race underway. They're seeing more positive polling numbers. We'll break that down for you as well at 7:30.
0: Oof, big day in the newsroom today. Stay with us here on Metro Morning through the morning. But I want to dig into a story that topped the news headlines yesterday through the day, and that is the fact that over the next 3 years, Ottawa is investing $2.7 billion for new affordable housing measures in Toronto. The funding will go towards building more than 18 housing projects across the city, including the creation of more than 5,000 new rental homes. The projects are expected to take place in neighborhoods hardest hit by rising rental prices and evictions.

0: Carolyn Weitzman is a senior housing researcher at the University of Toronto's School of Cities, and she's joining me now. Carolyn, thank you for being with me.
1: Good morning, Chris.
0: Okay, so we have had a lot of housing announcements this year alone, frankly, from the federal government, provincial, and municipal here as well. This one seemed pretty big. What was your reaction to it?
1: It was big. It was important. There were two things that I want to point out. The first is that the provincial government, in the person of Doug Ford, wasn't there yesterday. So Prime Minister Mark Carney and Mayor Olivia Chow were. Some of the deeply affordable housing that's been promised won't be possible without provincial rent subsidies, and in the case of supportive housing, without health supports, both of which need to be provided by the provincial government. So that worries me a little bit. And the other thing that I wanted to point out is that the announcement, although very welcome and in almost all cases is going into shovel-ready projects, which is great. One of the projects was new, which is also exciting. It's not a replacement for a strategy. So to give some sense of that, Toronto said that it needs 18,000 deeply affordable homes to have an impact on homelessness, and there were 740 deeply affordable homes in the announcement yesterday. So it's great. It's going to make a difference to folks, but it's not yet an ongoing strategy that would help meet the needs of Torontonians.
0: I get it. So instead of having a long-term strategy, you're saying these kind of ad hoc solutions and hearing about 740 deeply affordable homes in this announcement and, you know, a few thousand in a previous one won't help fix the overall problem. Why not?
1: Well, any developer, any government needs a certain amount of certainty. So the federal government says it wants to have more modern methods of construction. Great idea. In order to build a factory to make modular homes and to hire people, preferably unionized people, you need a steady stream. You don't need, oh, there's going to be 740 or 1800. You need to hear that there's going to be a steady demand for 5,000 a year. So it's great that there's an announcement. It's really good in August to have an announcement. But really what we need to look towards is the budget, which will probably, well, it'll definitely be in the fall. And then our old national housing strategy is coming to an end next year. And I'm really looking forward to seeing what is in that strategy to make sure that there's a long-term steady stream approach to affordable housing.
0: Okay. But when we take this announcement by itself, they talked about $2.7 billion being infused into affordable housing in Toronto. Does that sound like a drop in the bucket to you, or is that a seismic amount of money?
1: Well, it's something between a drop in the bucket and a seismic amount of money. It's going to make a difference. Definitely, there have been no new condo starts, to give an example. So there's a lot of construction companies that are waiting around for an announcement like this. It's good news. Again, I don't want to look at the glass half empty, but there's $300 million going to non-market housing that would help service workers and help young professionals and be permanently affordable and not be as likely to create homes where people can be easily evicted. And six times as much money is going into private rental with some short-term moderate affordability that might help middle-class people. That's the way that that program works. But again, you know, the announcement was in front of the biggest co-op housing project in three decades. And that is a game changer. There's not that many game changers that are coming out of the announcement yesterday. So standing in front of the game changer is great. Many more such game changers would be even better.
0: How do you feel about the mix that they have of housing? You talked about a ton of different options here, deeply affordable, market rate homes, nonprofit. Yeah. I mean, how do you feel about the split and the balance that they have presented here?

0: Ryan Carney was saying he also wanted to get going on these pretty quickly, saying 80% of rental homes will be under construction by the end of the year. I know you mentioned many of these projects were already pre-existing, shovel ready, so to speak. But how feasible is that timeline?
1: Well, if I wanted to be cynical, a couple of the sites have been identified for affordable housing since 2018. Definitely the city has come a long way in terms of making sure that the approvals happen faster, making some changes to zoning that would make this kind of housing more feasible near public transit. And a lot of the sites are near public transit. But again, so many of the sites near public transit are owned by the province, and it would be great if the province was there saying, we're kicking in a couple of sites for this. So it needs to be a Team Canada approach. And what it was yesterday was sort of a kind of incomplete team with the city and the federal government. But where is the province on this? Because certainly to get the amount of affordable housing that Toronto needs, the province needs to be singing from the same hymn book as the federal and city government.
0: One of the other things that the federal government took criticism on for this yesterday was from the conservative housing critic, Scott Aitchison, who said that the announcement is really just a repackaging of projects already announced or shovel ready, kind of as you were already implying. But his cynicism there, or his criticism there, was essentially that they're not really doing anything new and they're kind of relying on previous projects that were already basically underway. What do you think of that criticism?
1: Well, that's how you get a project ready, to have it identified and zoned and lined up for affordable housing and waiting for financing from the federal government. So, you know, he's right. And I would agree with him that there needs to be a long-term strategy that identifies new sites. I've talked about provincial transit sites and takes it from the beginning until, like, from, as Toronto calls it, from the concept to the keys, being given the keys to the tenants. And that's not going to happen until there's a long-term strategy that involves all three levels of government. So he's right. And he's also, you know, it's like, so what? Those sites are ready to go. Definitely provide financing.
0: Okay. Well, we have a representative from the building community in Toronto and Ontario joining me on the program in less than an hour's time here. So I'll be able to put many of the things that you brought forward to me, to them. But for now, thank you so much, Carolyn, for coming on.
1: Thank you, Chris.
0: Carolyn Weitzman is a senior housing researcher at the University of Toronto School of Cities and the author of Home Truths, Fixing Canada's Housing Crisis. And now at 7:21, let's head over to Jennifer and get an update on your commute.
2: Northbound 410 approaching Derry. The HOV and two left lanes are blocked due to a collision rollover. Emergency crews are there. We've got two tow trucks which have moved into place to try to get this vehicle righted and back on its wheels. For a moment, they sort of stood there and looked at it and thought, how are we going to do this? But they're now moving into a place, so they have a plan. So you'll find things quickly filling in north of the 401 to approaching Derry because of this problem. Southbound 410, south of Derry, there's also police vehicles assisting the collision on the northbound side. They're on the left shoulder. So southbound 410 gets busy from Beauvais to Queen, and it's filling in past the 407 through Derry. We also have a collision southbound on the 427. This is south of Finch, blocking the HOV lane. It's getting heavier from Highway 7 to south of Finch. It's also busy at the ramp to the 409 due to long term construction, which is reducing you to one lane. And Chris, southbound 400, the right lane is blocked south of line 5. This is due to construction, which is creating buildup from road 88, and it's also slowing down as you approach the 401.
0: 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While weddings are meant to celebrate the love between two people, it can come with some drama from navigating family.

0: dynamics and expectations to classic battlegrounds like seating charts and plus ones. Oh my. A comedy show is taping into, or is tapping into the world of wedding politics and how to survive all of this. Kendall LaBella is the producer and co-host of Surviving the Season, a toast and roast of wedding seasons. And she's joining us now. Kendall, thank you for being here.
1: Thank you so much for having me. No, my grandma loves you on Marketplace, so.
0: Oh, yeah. Well, thank you. Hopefully she likes me here on Metro Morning, too.
1: Too early, but this is legitimizing my career in her eyes. Okay. So it's a win for me.
0: Good. Well, I'm happy to legitimize you. Let's get into this, though, because why do weddings and comedy pair so well together in your mind?
1: Well, I think both of them have elements of fun. A good wedding should have an element of fun, and
0: Amen.
1: Comedy needs to be fun. I think the other part of it too is that comedy, weddings are a big deal. And even though they're a celebration, they're also a lot of high stress. And so bridging that with comedy, it's a stress relief, right? That laughter, it's an outlet.
0: And you're not married yourself, but you were engaged 3 times, I see here.
1: 3 dodged bullets, yes.
0: Yeah. Okay. And so why was it that you wanted to make this kind of comedy show and pull in your own experiences? Did you end up doing that?
1: Very much so. So when I started doing comedy 2.5 years ago, it was really about write what you know, write from your own experiences. And when I was a teenager, I worked at a banquet hall, waitressing for very many weddings. I've also been a bridesmaid and gone to destination weddings, and just some of the fiascos that come up really, I pulled inspiration from them.
0: What's your best fiasco?
1: There was one of my very good friends. Someone was invited, but on thin ice. The evening did end in fisticuffs between the bride and the eventually unwanted guest.
0: Oh, no.
1: Yeah, but it makes for such a good story, though.
0: Okay, wait, how do you make that funny? How do you make that comedy?
1: It was funny almost immediately as soon as they left. And I think that's part of it is that weddings are supposed to be there's all these expectations and all this pressure. And then, you know, people are worried about maybe like the cake falling or battling it out with somebody, but you go on with the show, just like a comedy show. You go on with the show.
0: I was reading one of the other comics, and all of these are Toronto comics that you're working with on this, which is really cool. But one of the other comics was comparing and contrasting Somali Muslim weddings to gay rave weddings.
1: Yeah. One of my fellow comic friends has been to both. Lots of dancing.
0: Lots of dancing. I have both. So how does this all play out?
1: So we have a lineup of comedians. We have a headliner. Ava Val is amazing. Been doing comedy for 20 years. She's actually a fan favorite that came back from last year. She showed up in a wedding dress. I know you're a little disappointed that I didn't show up in white today, but
0: I know. You're wearing almost all black. It's like you've come in here for a funeral march.
1: No, it's the commiseration and celebration married. It's both. So important. Yeah. So we have a lineup of all these local comics, all very funny, and they all have anecdotes of how weddings have impacted them, whether it's through bridesmaids, officiant, an MC. Yeah, lots of different stories.
0: Okay. And I am gathering that the response so far has been pretty positive. I'm curious, why do you think it is that your show is so relatable for people?
1: Well, I think that one of the things in comedy I learned very quickly was that some producers were reluctant to have bachelor or bachelorette parties come to a show because they're rowdy. And when we first launched the show last year, I was like, open arms, come on, bring them in. Because that's part of the element of having fun. Now, this year's a little bit more, I'm going to say more refined. The venue, Reed's Distillery, is lovely. They actually have weddings there, and it's an earlier start time of 5 p.m. So I don't imagine it to be as rowdy, but last year there was a bachelorette party, and our headliner did provide them with a little bit of a striptease.
0: Oh, my.
1: Yes. Rob Watson delivers.
0: Okay. Yeah. So this is a show of all kinds then. And I understand it's not the first time you've done it. So how have the jokes around weddings shifted over the years? Because I would imagine each year and each season, there are different kind of struggles that we're going through. And yet when it comes to weddings and marriages, so much stays the same.
1: That is very poignant. I think that for last year, I was in a relationship. I was in a long-term relationship that was,
0: That's the third engagement?
1: Technically the second, but we don't have time for that.
0: Oh,
1: but
0: I'm sorry.
1: it was a different of the, my co-host was single and I was in a long-term relationship. So our motto was, this

0: is for whether you're single, committed, or feeling like you may need to be. So
1: I love it. And yeah. I'm just looking at your invite here. It says that you are graciously invited to an uproarious early evening that celebrates and lampoons matrimonial madness.
0: Absolutely.
1: What are you hoping people take away from this?
0: Well, I think another thing of note for this lineup, for our last show of summer, is half the comics are either queer or non-binary. And so my co-host, Anna Panner, they are co-hosting with me because they have a great bit about gay people getting the right to vote, or not to vote, gay people getting the right to marry and how that's ruined things. So you'll have to come to see, but they sell it for me. So
1: okay, love it. And now, so here we are, I guess it's kind of winding down wedding season because it really starts in May or June. But what's your one best tip or piece of advice for people to try to survive wedding season?
0: I know that some people take it as a slight when they're put on the leftovers table.
1: Mm-hmm.
0: I love it. You get the best stories from the people, just the random eclectic group of people that show up there. And also, no responsibilities.
1: Amen.
0: It's the beauty of that. My saying is we're not plus one people, we're plus wine people. Just don't put us beside grandma.
1: Oh, my. All right, Kendall. Well, thank you so much for coming in today.
0: Thanks so much for having me.
1: Kendall LaBella is the producer and co-host of Surviving the Season, a toast and roast of wedding season. And the show is at Reed's Distillery on Sunday. You heard it early at 5 p.m.
2: This is CBC News. From CBC Toronto, it is 7:30. Good morning, I'm Jill Dempsey. It's partly cloudy and 20 degrees. We expect a high today of 30. Here's Jennifer Allen.
3: Jill, northbound 410 approaching Derry. The HOV and two left lanes are blocked due to a collision rollover.
2: There's been a fatal shooting in Mississauga involving Toronto police. The province's special investigation unit has been called in. There was a collision that happened near College Ring Road and the College Way. One person is dead after shots were fired. A Toronto police officer and another person were taken to hospital. Three people are in custody. Police are expected to provide further details later this morning. Gas is cheaper in Toronto this morning. It's as low as $1.62 a litre as global markets react to the possibility of a deal between the U.S. and Iran. But as Kate McGilvery tells us, the downturn might not last long.
4: The negotiations were good. The stock market was up.
5: From U.S. President Donald Trump's lips to a gas pump near you, hints that a deal to end the U.S.-Iran war is close have pushed oil prices down this week.
6: Nobody wants to bet on higher oil prices when the president in the U.S. is talking about a deal to reopen the strait.
5: Patrick DeHaan is a petroleum analyst at Gas Buddy. He says Ontarians have at least a couple of days to fill up at lower prices starting today.
6: That will probably amount to somewhere in the ballpark of 5 to 15 cents a liter for gasoline and maybe even slightly more than that for diesel.
7: It will not impact that much, no.
5: In Toronto, Asmad Khan says taxi drivers like him are paying so much for gas, 10 cents a liter less won't be a great help. The war in Iran has driven up gas prices across Canada since spring of this year. DeHaan says if this latest glimmer of hope doesn't turn into an actual deal, this week's price drop won't last long. Kate McGilvery, CBC News, Toronto.
2: Recent opinion polling suggests the Liberals might be making gains on Doug Ford's Progressive Conservatives. The party is gearing up to choose another leader from a field of six candidates. CBC's Lane Harrison spoke to a few of them about why they deserve the job.
8: The Ontario Liberals are looking for a new face of the party. Among those who think it should be them is MPP for Etobicoke Lakeshore, Lee Fairclough, who says party members across the province have told her the next leader needs a seat in the legislature, something Stephen Del Duca and Bonnie Crombie couldn't accomplish.
9: It gives you a strategic advantage. You can challenge the premier every day.
8: Sitting MPP Stephanie Bowman and former federal cabinet minister Navdeep Bains are also running, though neither were free for an interview. Dylan Mirando enters the race after serving as an advisor to Premier Kathleen Wynne and Prime Minister Justin Trudeau.
10: I have more experience in the executive offices of government than all the other leadership candidates combined.
8: Founder of the advocacy group More Neighbors Toronto, Eric Lombardi, comes ready with a fully costed platform.
11: I think that politics needs to talk about real ideas more.
8: While Vikram Handa joins the race with a focus on fixing the housing crisis.
12: And housing is emblematic of a

0: broken status quo because it speaks to a deeper inequality.
1: A new leader will be chosen this November. Lane Harrison, CBC News, Toronto.
2: The federal government is investing $2.7 billion to build affordable housing projects across the city of Toronto. Prime Minister Mark Carney made that announcement yesterday in Scarborough. The investment involves 9 non-market, non-profit housing projects and low-cost financing for 9 market-rate projects being built by the private sector. Prime Minister Carney says it's the type of housing Toronto needs.
3: There is clear criteria on noise, clear criteria on protecting the environment and pristine spots.
2: The city is providing public land as well as more than $500 million in capital and incentives. Meantime, the Prime Minister was asked about Toronto's Island Airport and the push by the provincial government for an expansion to accommodate jets. Mark Carney says he never promised to greenlight the proposal. The federal government rejected Premier Doug Ford's plan last month.
3: There is clear criteria on noise, clear criteria on protecting the environment and pristine spots, clear criteria on housing. It's a small part of a much bigger puzzle, and we need to focus on those other puzzle pieces in the context of serving the people of the GTA, people of Ontario, people of Canada, and the people who want to come to Canada.
2: The Prime Minister wouldn't rule out allowing jets to land and take off at the airport, saying, quote, forever is a long time. It is 7:35 and you're listening to Metro Morning on CBC Radio 1. Another group of whales from Marineland have reached their new homes. 7 belugas have arrived at SeaWorld in Texas from the Niagara Falls theme park. It is the biggest collective move of captive whales the world has ever seen. Carly Thomas reports.
4: SeaWorld staff in wetsuits celebrating in San Antonio, Texas, after 7 female belugas arrived from Marineland in Niagara Falls, Ontario earlier this week.
5: They did fantastic on the transport.
4: Katie McCullough is with SeaWorld.
5: We're just going to be looking for them to eat, most importantly, and get acquainted with their new environment.
4: In all, 9 whales from the theme park are now at SeaWorld after 2 arrived last month. 4 others have gone to Shedd Aquarium in Chicago. A collective of U.S. and Spanish aquariums have been working to rehome the park's 30 belugas after Marineland threatened to euthanize the animals last fall. At the time, the park said it was running out of money to care for them. The federal government has now confirmed Marineland applied for permits to export its 4 dolphins as well. Those permits are pending a veterinary assessment of each animal. Carly Thomas, CBC News, Toronto.
2: Jennifer Allen is back with your look at the roads.
6: Northbound 410 gets congested from the 401. It's actually spilling onto the eastbound 401 ramp. And this is through to a collision approaching Derry, which is blocking the HOV and left lane. The car, which was flipped over, is now been righted. So the removal operation is underway. It's being loaded onto a flatbed right now. But there's still another vehicle, which they'll need to clear as well. So Curiosity is creating delays southbound from Sandalwood to Queen and past the 407 through Derry. Southbound 427 is moving slowly from Highway 7 through to a collision south of Finch, which is blocking the HOV lane. Southbound 400, also heavy volume this morning, approaching Road 88, and this is due to construction south of Line 5, which is blocking the right lane, and then it slows from Shepherd to the 401. Southbound Don Valley Parkway delays from Finch to Winford, and then it's off and on towards Bayview Bloor. The westbound Gardner is steady so far. Just keep in mind that the ramp from Park Lawn to the westbound Gardner is closed due to long-term construction. And the eastbound Gardner is moving slowly east of Islington to east of Dufferin. Back to Jill with your forecast.
2: It's partly cloudy and 20 degrees. There's a 40% chance of showers and the risk of a thunderstorm this afternoon with a high of 30. Humidex 38 with a very high UV index. 40% chance of showers, risk of a thunderstorm tonight with a low of 21. And then tomorrow, it's a 60% chance of showers at the risk of a thunderstorm and a high of 27. Humidex 35 and a high UV index 20 right now at 7:37.
7: I just hope it's nice and clear for this upcoming weekend because I am sick and tired of having beautiful sunny days through the week. And then you get to the weekend and it's summer.
2: You're
7: and
2: projecting
7: it's raining
2: a bit.
7: Oh, sorry. Is that
2: Stop
7: just
2: it.
7: Me?
2: I'm sick and tired of you talking about rain on the weekend.
7: No, I know you don't make the rain. I'm just mad about it when it ruins my weekend. Paul, what do you think?
8: Yeah, I mean, it started certainly rainy to the summer, but I feel like

0: you just got to get out and enjoy those moments of sunshine when you can. You got to force it sometimes.
1: Amen, you do. Okay, the other thing I wanted to talk to you guys about was Ariana Grande. I have been watching her with so much interest over the last couple of days as so many people, again, were commenting on her body and the way in which she's presenting, and then the fact that she's talking about how she is not going to be going forward with a London production of a musical that she had been teed up to be a part of that was debuting in 2027. There are also so many other little pieces of her personal life, including her recent breakup from Wicked co-star Ethan Slater, and all of it is fodder for people online. And she is not going to be going ahead with anything for a while. She's taking a little break from public eye after the conclusion of her Eternal Sunshine tour, and that's set to wrap up in early September. I know a lot of Torontonians are actually at that concert or were at that concert when it dipped through Montreal just this past weekend. My Instagram was absolutely flooded with videos of it. But I just think it is sad yet again that we have a pop star in this case. We've talked about it with athletes as well, so often young, so often women, who are essentially fed up with people talking about their body image, talking about what's going on behind their scene, behind the scenes, and not focusing on their music.
2: Well, that's a toxic environment.
1: I think it really is.
2: It is a toxic environment, and people feel free to say whatever they want to say, and to say things that they would never say to someone's face.
3: Yeah, I mean, people feel ownership over a lot of pop stars. Well, celebrities in general,
1: yeah,
3: right?
1: That's true.
3: Even when they've never met them.
1: Mm-hmm. So.
2: But they have to reverse it. I mean, how would you feel if, right? Put yourself in there. How would you feel if? And we don't know what's going on in someone's life. And so it's not for us to go into attack mode.
1: I think also the anonymity of being online has allowed people to feel removed from the subject, mm-hmm. and therefore they feel like they can say whatever they want.
0: Well, and besides what's in the public eye with Ariana Grande in particular, there's that lawsuit that she's bringing against these unnamed hackers who she says since, I think, 2011 have been accessing photos, music, bits of music, videos. And so your whole private life has been accessed by people and sold off to other people that you've never met. So there's that side of it, too. There's just, no privacy at all.
1: Well, just this week, Ariana Grande, when she was at her Chicago stop of her tour, she spoke to fans about all of this. And she said that this public break that she is taking has been planned by her for quite a bit of time. She wanted to follow this tour with a bit of a break. And she says that it's not reactive. It wasn't impulsive. It was a decision that she made from a, quote, empowered place. And so she says she is fine. And though would also rather not be the topic of everyone's conversation. So
2: thank you very much.
1: Good on Ariana Grande for coming out with such a strong statement. Take all the time you need and we'll be happy for your next concert, tour, album, whatever, whenever that may
2: be. None of this takes away from her enormous talent.
1: No, absolutely. And she's had such a year between Wicked and this latest album. She is such a global sensation as well. So I know a lot of people in our city love to watch Ariana Grande, love to listen to her, and she will be certainly back after this break, it sounds like. Anis Haidari is here now with a tee-up of what is coming up on World Report.
3: Yeah, we are taking a look at the effects of climate change. I mean, people obviously see it and feel it every day, not to mention or to minimize the wildfires that are happening right now in BC, which we'll be talking about. But there's also a new report out that specifically looks at last month's fires here in Ontario. And it's determined that human-caused climate change is doubling the likelihood of Canadian wildfires. And that's based really not just on what happened in Ontario over the last month, but the Northwest Territories as well. It's a global problem, so we're going to take a look at what's happening around the world. But really, we felt it quite close to home here in Ontario. And of course, we will also head to BC and talk about what's happening with the Bradley Creek wildfire. It's near Vernon. It's continuing to get bigger, over 2,800 hectares. So serious situation there. We've got reporters on the ground who will bring us the latest.
1: Okay. Anis, great. Thanks. We will be listening.
3: You're welcome.
1: Now let's head to Paul McGowan. He is in for sports today. And let's start with tennis. Another rough day for Canada at the Canadian Open.
0: Well, yeah. Félix Auger-Aliassime was scheduled to play on home soil in Montreal, but was forced to withdraw yesterday before the match even started. And Félix A was having a great year, but B was staring down a draw that was missing several of the sport's top

0: players. So a missed opportunity for him. There is good news, though, and that is that Leyla Fernandez is still standing. She gets a straight sets win over Renata Zarazua, and she was asked afterward about being the last Canadian at the Canadian Open.
1: No, that's a lie. I knew that I was the last Canadian standing. My dad specifically said that before I walked on court, and I guess that kind of lit a little fire in me because I've always said that we have a lot of young Canadian tennis players who are doing extremely well, and I want to be able to kind of motivate them to keep going and to keep believing in themselves. And hopefully one day Canada is not only a winter sport country, but it could also be a summer sport country.
2: Dad for the inspo win of the day.
0: Yeah, absolutely. Leyla has the day off today. She's back on the court tomorrow. She'll face number 5 seed Mira Andreeva.
2: Okay, great. So, Paul, let's switch over to baseball. And here's something I haven't gotten to say very much this year. The Blue Jays earned a series win over Houston.
0: And in dramatic fashion, too, Chris, tied 3-3 in extras. And on the very first pitch of the 10th inning, Ernie Clement crushes a ball to left field. Jays win 5-4. And you would think that a walk-off homer, or not a walk-off homer, but an extra innings home run would be nothing but good vibes. But Ernie, after the game, was worried about the man he hit the home run off of, and that's Astros reliever Bennett Sousa.
3: He's like one of my best friends, too. We went to college together. He'll be in my wedding. So I kind of just put my head down and was like, oh, no, he's going to hear about it later. But just good to help the boys out today.
0: Ernie Clement talking to Sportsnet. I love that he said that he wasn't going to gloat in the moment, but he will gloat later. The Jays were not scheduled to play today originally, but they're making up a rainout from Chicago a couple of weeks ago. They'll take on the Cubs this afternoon, a 2:20 first pitch.
2: All right, well, he can take a rest before he does all that. So finally, Paul, it continues to be a busy week in soccer. What's the latest?
0: Let's start with some good news. Canada is playing at the Under-20 CONCACAF Championship in Mexico, and the Canadians earned a 3-1 win in yesterday's quarterfinal against Jamaica. It means that for the first time in 20 years, Canada has earned a berth at the Under-20 World Cup. But as you might be able to guess, Chris, the saga of FIFA president Gianni Infantino continues to evolve. And we were all shown Infantino's true colors back in July when he reversed that red card. But the stories coming out about him now border on cartoonish. For one thing, he allegedly promised to move the upcoming 2030 World Cup final to Morocco if Morocco would back him as FIFA president. He has also been, again, allegedly withholding prize money from Jordan in a bid to earn the support of that football association. UEFA Vice President Laura McAllister says that this anger toward Infantino needs to persist.
4: If football loses its values, then it loses its heart and soul, and therefore the existential crisis is very real. The game is there for everybody, from grassroots to elite. It doesn't belong to any one of those constituents, and nor should there be any political interference in how we run the game. So when you put all of that together, of course, Lisa and myself would want to speak out against some of these proposals, but there are plenty of other people in FIFA and UEFA who feel just as strongly as us.
0: We heard earlier this week the suggestion that Infantino could do damage control and maybe manage to keep his job as FIFA president. But at least at the moment, it feels like things are going in the other direction.
2: All right, Paul. Wow. Thank you for this.
0: Thanks, Chris.
2: At 7:46, you are listening to Metro Morning, and I'm Chris Glover. Now, we are just a day out from the Taste of the Danforth, one of the biggest street festivals in a summer full of them. But this year, those festivals have been marred by concerns, especially around safety and overcrowding. From Due West Fest, which was forced to close early because of overcrowding, to the deadly shooting at the Celsa on St. Clair. So how do we keep festivals going in this city? Kristen Gelfand, it runs Uma Noda Culture. They have produced a number of events, including Due West Fest. And Meg Marshall is the manager of the Ossington BIA and the event manager and producer of OzFest. Hello to you both.
5: Good morning.
2: Okay, so OzFest just happened a couple of weeks ago, Meg. How much of a concern was overcrowding compared to previous years?
5: Overcrowding has definitely been top of mind, and year over year, we're seeing an increase. What we've done is we have the advantage of watching a couple of other festivals happen before us. So we were able to kind of make some slight adjustments to our logistics and our operations, one of which was let's close an hour early. So we closed at 10 p.m. instead of 11 p.m. Okay. And this did come at the recommendation of Toronto Police and city staff. So

0: We took that very to heart and wanted to make sure that we are putting on the safest festival possible. With that being done, is that we were then able to work with Toronto Police, the local 14 division, and they were wonderful in providing additional resources to help us clear the crowds at the end of the night. So we were able to bring in mounted police, and we were also able to bring in an extra unit that usually goes down to the entertainment district. They started their shift with us to help us clear the streets.
1: It sounds expensive. How were you able to absorb all those extra security costs?
0: Some of those costs were in kind by Toronto Police and City, and then we did have to pay some exorbitant police fees.
1: Okay. How sustainable is that?
0: It's part of just the operational logistics that are required to put on the festival at a bare minimum, but some of the mounted police and the entertainment callback unit did come at no cost to us. So we are thankful and grateful that that was able to be arranged.
1: Yeah.
0: I think, unfortunately, in this day and age and in this climate, we do have to start to allocate more monies towards security measures.
1: Okay. Now, Kristen, I want to go over to you because I know that Due West Fest was certainly expecting to have large crowds. I know that you guys had said that you were preparing for that ahead of time. It ended up being even bigger crowds than you had anticipated, and it had to be closed early as a result of all of that. As you look back now a few weeks later, what's kind of your takeaway, your learnings from it?
2: Well, I will say, I mean, in hindsight, I think an idea like closing earlier as a plan rather than an emergency measure seems like a good idea. And, you know, something that I would strongly urge for Due West Fest in the future, because really when we saw the large amounts of crowds was after 8 p.m. on the Saturday night. And if you look at the festival as a whole, you know, Friday night, Saturday during the day, and Sunday during the day was all like beautiful, peaceful. Not that the crowds were not peaceful. It was more just, you know, difficult to deal with certain situations. There were concerns about access for emergencies. So, I think, you know, definitely being one of the first or the first festival in a busy festival season poses some challenges in that we don't have a benchmark other than the previous year. And the reality is that Due West Fest specifically has seen an increase. I mean, since 2022, it's almost a 100% increase in crowds. And over last year, I think we had something like more than 350,000 more people than last year. So
1: wow.
2: That number is off the top of my head. I might be more like 250, but
1: still just a lot of people. You had this overcrowding and some people had to go home people had to go home early as a result of all of this. I saw also that you said that when there's these kind of overcrowding experiences, they can be traumatizing for people, and you used that word. I was curious what you meant by that.
2: Well, I what I meant was actually for organizers. So, you know, we at Umanota Culture, and I'm sure all of my fellow colleagues who are festival producers, we spend a lot of time thinking about the safety of people. It's not something that's taken lightly. We do this in consultation with city staff, with police, paramedics, fire, you name it. And we really take it to heart. You know, especially when we look at in recent years, events like what happened in Vancouver at the Lapu Lapu Festival. I mean, now that we've seen what can happen with, you know, shootings in public at festivals. So we really do spend a lot of time, and as organizers, we take it very much to heart and personally.
1: Mm-hmm.
2: So when you get to a point where things get slightly out of control, it's, you know, it's hard not to feel that.
1: Meg, for you, I know that there's been a change in the number of people attending, as you already said, and also how people are interacting at the festivals. And you talked about how they're going later. There's people coming from further afield. So what have you had to kind of prepare for in the sense that you don't know who necessarily is coming anymore and the size seems to be so in flux?
0: So we attempted something this year. I called it a sound plan. So we can't have a DJ or loud music on every single storefront because it creates clogs in the street. So

0: the flow of movement becomes compromised. We also hire street event bylaw to help us ensure that there's accessibility points and making sure areas remain clear, just so that there's, you know, that free flow of movement and access for everybody. We're a very small BIA. We internalize and the operations of it on our own. Comparing Umanota, they're hired by Due West Fest. Everyone kind of works a little bit differently. So there's going to be different approaches to how different festivals are going to operate. Me being the only staff person of the Ossington BIA, I can't do it alone. So we do have to hire additional resources day of to make sure that we're having eyes in all of the appropriate places. You know, we're upfront with the member businesses to say that there is going to be street event bylaw on site. There is going to be AGCO compliance officers visiting. There is going to be, you know, ample police and third-party security to create the sense of safety. We have the appropriate resources to respond as required. And at the end of the day, we have to make sure that there's a long game to this. If we want to have Ozfest and all the other amazing festivals continue in the city, you can't just think selfishly in the moment. We have to look at what's going to be sustainable, what's going to want to bring people back. So it's about the greater good and the longevity of the festival. If we have something that goes off the rails and creates a lot of negative experiences, it's going to paint us in a bad light. We're going to have a bad reputation. So we have to think very strategically and think very selflessly to ensure everyone feels and has a great experience.
1: Well, and by comparison, or just to kind of dig into that further, we know that after the Salsa on St. Clair, the BIA there has decided to pull its support from the Salsa on St. Clair in years forward. That's something that they'd thought about prior.
0: Sure.
1: And they said for years they had been thinking about their involvement in the festival long term. But still, when you hear that another BIA is pulling out of a really important festival in our city, like the Salsa on St. Clair, and you hear about other challenges like overcrowding at others, what makes you want to continue on with it? And how feasible do you think it is to continue on with Ozfest?
0: So going back to the formats of how different festivals are produced, Salsa on St. Clair is different than us as Ossington running this in-house. So we have more control and we have more say in how things are done. That BIA allows had allowed, you know, a third party come in to take over their streets and produce that event. The BIA was simply a sponsor. So you're comparing apples to oranges in how things are executed. What I will say is that the city has turned funds over to create the Toronto Festival Association that's going to be run by Tabia. And we're going to be able to talk more strategically about how we can create better efficiencies. We can create better security measures. We can create access to funding that is challenging. Because even as of this morning, this is like fairly breaking news, I suppose, is that Taste of the Danforth did receive federal funding in the 11th hour for their festival. It shouldn't take every festival to have to plead and, you know, in different shapes and forms to get additional money. Is there a better way for everyone to, you know, very, I guess, respectfully receive the same type of support versus only one festival having to cry from the rooftops, proverbially, to get that funding?
2: Yes, mm-hmm. And I will say also that extends to city services. So Meg also mentioned that some services came in kind. And I think it's important that we look at how those in-kind offerings are spread across different festivals to make sure that, you know, festivals have equal access.
1: Well, and Kristen, I'm curious about for you, because you're not going to be involved in Due West Fest next year. I know that you produce other smaller festivals as well, but what was behind the decision to leave Due West Fest?
2: Well, actually, I will say it had nothing to do with how the festival unfolded this year. We had always looked at it as our last year. We had an incredible run of 5 years, starting in the first year post-pandemic 2022, kind of reviving the festival. And we do work collaboratively. Again, it's another model, different than Ozfest and different from Salsa on St. Clair, where where we work mm-hmm. very collaboratively and closely with the Little Portugal Toronto BIA. And, you know, we look after certain aspects, and the overall festival management is maintained by the BIA there. So essentially, we just, you know, we kind of wanted to put a cap on that as a festival within our

0: organization and put our focus on some other festivals, including some of the other ones that we've produced through the year.
1: Well, festivals in this city are so different from each other, but they're all so important to the livability of Toronto in the summertime. And so I thank you both for coming in today.
0: Thank you so much for having us.
1: And now let's hop over to Jennifer and get a quick update on your commute.
2: Northbound on the 410 approaching Derry, the HOV and a single left lane are now blocked due to a collision rollover. Here's Jill with your news headlines.
3: There's been a fatal shooting in Mississauga involving Toronto police. We'll bring you up to date on that investigation this morning. Partly cloudy 20 with a humidex of 25. Chance of showers and thunderstorms this afternoon and this evening.
1: And I'm Chris Glover. We're going to continue to talk about the federal government's new affordable housing promise. That's next on Metro Morning.
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4: 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Coming up in half an hour, it's The Current.
6: I'm Lauren McGuinness. AI deepfakes have become so realistic that by the time they can be identified as fraud, they've often been accepted as fact and become part of the conversation. One expert on what we can do to fight this, coming up on The Current.
4: This is World Report. Good morning. I'm Anis Haidari. Dr. Anthony Fauci will face a contempt vote today. He was one of the top U.S. health officials during the COVID-19 pandemic. Fauci refused to answer questions during a tense Senate hearing last week. He was accused of misleading Congress on the origins of the coronavirus. And as the CBC's Steve Futterman reports, today's vote could test Fauci's decision to invoke the Fifth Amendment.
7: It was a week ago that Anthony Fauci faced verbal attacks by Republicans on the Senate Homeland Security Committee.
8: It is a total disgrace what you did to this country.
7: Ohio Senator Bernie Moreno criticized Fauci, accusing him of hiding facts and supporting school closures, mask mandates, and vaccine requirements.
8: Who the f*** do you think you were for doing that?
7: Fauci refused to answer all questions, repeatedly invoking his Fifth Amendment rights, even when GOP Senator Josh Hawley asked the simplest of questions.
9: What day of the week is it today?
10: On the advice of counsel, I respectfully decline to answer based upon my rights under the Fifth Amendment to the Constitution.
9: What color tie are you wearing?
10: On the advice of counsel...
7: It became largely a show for the TV cameras. Fauci fought back, accusing committee chairman Senator Rand Paul of having a personal vendetta against him.
10: The sole reason he is calling me before this committee is to get me to say something that could vindicate his repeated public pledges that I end up, in his words, quote, behind bars.
7: Today, Fauci will again be the focus as the GOP-led committee is expected to vote on whether he should be held in contempt. Fauci received a presidential pardon from Joe Biden. Rand Paul argues the pardon makes a Fifth Amendment claim moot. Steve Futterman, CBC News, Los Angeles.
4: Talks between Israel and Lebanon are expected to resume today. The negotiations coincide with fresh violence breaking out between the two countries. Two Israeli soldiers are dead as a result. Israel's army radio says four others were also wounded in an explosion inside a building in southern Lebanon. Lebanon's health ministry says one person is dead and a dozen are injured following an Israeli airstrike. U.S.-mediated talks continue in Rome. The aim is to facilitate Israel's handover of parts of southern Lebanon to the Lebanese army. These are the seventh round of U.S.-brokered discussions. They are the second to be hosted by Rome in less than a month. Iran says it is close to reaching a deal with Oman over the Strait of Hormuz. The two countries and the U.S. have been negotiating to reopen the critical waterway. Tehran says it has agreed on exact coordinates for new shipping routes. For more on this, we're joined by the CBC's Julia Chapman from London. Julia, what more can you tell us about this deal?
11: Well, while talks between Iran and the U.S. have faltered, Iranian officials have continued to negotiate with Oman, the country on the other side of the Strait of Hormuz. And this news of progress has come from a spokesperson for Iran's foreign ministry.

0: Hi there, I'm Chris Glover. Thank you for joining us here on Metro Morning. It is Thursday, August 6th, and right now we're already looking at a beautiful morning, 23 degrees, but the clouds are starting to move in, and you should be ready for the risk of a thunderstorm later on today. And Jennifer is here. Jennifer, how are the roads looking this morning?
1: Well, Chris, northbound on the 410, we had a collision approaching Derry, which has now been cleared away finally, but you'll still find a heavy congestion from the 401 towards that Derry area. North southbound 427 slows approaching Highway 7 through to a collision south of Finch, which has also just been cleared. All lanes have reopened, and southbound 400 gets heavy from Road 88. Now, this is due to construction, which started at about 6 a.m. south of Line 5. You'll find that it's blocking the right lane, and then south of that, I'm seeing volume from Shepherd to the 401 ramps.
0: All right, thank you so much. And now I want to dig right into a new conversation about housing affordability in this city. Of course, it continues to be top of mind in Toronto, but now Prime Minister Mark Carney is committing to investing $2.7 billion for new affordable rental projects in Toronto. Dave Wilkes is the president and CEO of the Building Industry and Land Development Association, also known as BILD, and he's joining me now. Dave, thank you for being here.
2: Good morning, Chris, on this lovely morning.
0: Yes, it is a lovely morning so far, but apparently enjoy it because the storm might kick in later on this afternoon.
2: So, let's hope not.
0: Well, we're here in this nice pocket anyways. What was your reaction to the Prime Minister announcing yesterday this $2.7 billion to help with new affordable rental projects in Toronto?
2: Yeah, so we were very pleased to see the Prime Minister's announcement in cooperation and collaboration with the City of Toronto. And Chris, we viewed the announcement in the continuum of initiatives that have been undertaken by all three levels of government, quite frankly, in the last several months to address the fundamental factors that are affecting affordability. The HST rebate that initiated in April 1st, the reduction of development charges, which are taxes on new homes, and now this investment in rental housing for both affordable and market that will, we believe, really add to supply, create jobs, and be a stimulus for economic activity throughout the region and the city.
0: Now, you were at the announcement yesterday with the Prime Minister. What stuck out from what he was saying yesterday in terms of what you think the building community here in Toronto is able to jump on?
2: Yeah, so there was a number of things that struck me yesterday. First, the collaborative approach that all three levels of government are looking at, addressing the challenges facing the industry in a coordinated fashion. The recognition that we need a new approach to housing. We need to speed up approvals. We need to reduce government fees and taxes. We need to look at land that can be used for housing that is currently not undertaking that functioning. You saw the city step forward yesterday with

0: designating underused land to be the site of these developments. So the number one thing that stuck out to me was not only the specifics around the announcement, but the recognition that change was required to address what has been a structural challenge for the industry and those looking to live in the city.
1: Well, when you talk about structural issues, we had on the program earlier this morning, Carolyn Weitzman. She's a senior housing researcher at the University of Toronto School of Cities. And she was essentially saying that these are great, these kind of one-off announcements where they're saying there's this many millions or billions of dollars to help with these housing projects here. But what she says is really missing here is a national housing strategy that would look at the long-term development of homes and particularly affordable housing. And she said that that would give the best thing to developers like yourself, and that is certainty. What do you think of that call?
0: Yeah, so I'll provide a slightly different perspective. I certainly agree that there needs to be stability in the within the industry and the marketplace to allow the billions of dollars of investment that are required to bring housing to the market. I know the government is committed to looking at a new national housing strategy, and we look forward to participating in those conversations. But what we have seen, Chris, over the last several months is you know, a number of changes that are addressing the structural challenges that I mentioned earlier. Let me focus on development charges. There are taxes that are applied to new home building that had been about 25% of the cost for a new home, really driving costs up. There's been a change that will be in effect for over a three-year period that will reduce those costs, particularly in the city of Toronto, as an example, by 40 to 60%. But what we need to use this 3 years for is to look at a different way to fund growth, a different way to fund the infrastructure that is required to build new housing. And I think that's the commitment that we see from all three levels of government, is really recognizing, Einstein's quote, whatever it was, definition of insanity is doing the same thing and expecting a different outcome. We've seen that change. So I agree that there needs to be a new approach. I think we're seeing the beginnings of this, and we look forward to that stable environment that lower costs provide jobs and stimulates economic activity and ultimately leads to affordable housing.
1: I'm glad you brought up that HST rebate on new homes. That was announced back in March, and also in March, both the Prime Minister and the Premier announced that big fund, $8.8 billion, to help municipalities like Toronto cut development charges, like you already had mentioned as well. But so it's been a couple months now since both of those initiatives have taken place. That was supposed to spur on new development within Ontario and Toronto's development community. Has that actually happened? Has that worked out?
0: Short answer, yes. We track sales of new homes on a monthly basis. Since the HST relief was undertaken in beginning April 1st, we've seen dramatic increase in, albeit in low-rise sales over the 10-year average consistently for those first 3 months of the program, which we had not seen, creating the jobs I talked about, the economic stimulus. And interestingly, Chris, what we've also seen as the market adjusting. So not only is it more affordable housing because the HST is not being charged on new homes, but we've seen different types of product being introduced to the market, semis, townhouses, and the price points of those are also lowering. So it's a really interesting observation that the government policy is creating lower costs, but the market, by the way that the market is responding to those changes, we're also seeing a reduction in the price. So it's a double benefit for consumers. But to end with where I started, yes, we've seen a dramatic increase, and we expect to see more increase as the development charge changes begin to be implemented over the next several weeks.
1: Oh, that's interesting. And that covers new homes, certainly, but we're seeing new numbers out just this morning from the Toronto Regional Real Estate Board, and it's showing that just last month, new listings were down substantially by something like 20% almost. What do you think that will do to the overall market and what you're trying to infuse more buildings into?
0: Yeah, and so TREB, as they're called, the Toronto Real Estate Regional Real Estate Board, focuses on resale homes. The commentary and the discussion we've been having is on new home sales, and I'll continue to focus my comments on that. But in theory and speculation, you know, as new homes are becoming more competitive because of

0: destruction. What do you think of that criticism?
1: Yeah, so I believe that we need to look at the approach that's being taken and the direction that's being initiated. We've talked about three major changes: HST, reduction in taxes on new homes through development charges. And what this program does is really identify land that can be used for development, both for below market housing and market rate housing. And the way that those projects can apply for financing through the government, through something called the Apartment Construction Loan Program, it really speaks to, and I apologize to your listeners for repeating, but the dynamic is changing. The approach to how government works with the all levels, municipal, provincial, and federal, with our industry to get shovels in the ground, to get projects starting that weren't necessarily viable, and to addressing affordability. The timing of announcements is one thing, but the direction is what we're really focused on, and this is, in my opinion, a very positive one.
0: One of the things that caught my attention yesterday from Mark Carney was that 80% of the rental homes that we're talking about here, these new ones, would be under construction by the end of the year. How feasible do you think that is?
1: I think that's very feasible if governments fulfill the commitment that they spoke about yesterday and Mayor Chow spoke about on the site where the announcement was, that zoning approvals for that site were moved forward in lightning speed, I think, to quote the mayor, if I've got it correctly. So it is feasible with the collective effort of government making the necessary approvals, the financing flowing. The industry is ready to work. It's an excellent time for these types of initiatives as the industry begins to recover and resource and capabilities are available to undertake these projects. So I think your listeners should look forward to seeing cranes in the sky by the end of the year as projects from this announcement and the other ones we've been talking about take shape.
0: Dave, thanks for coming on.
1: Thank you, and let's hope for a great day throughout the day.
0: Amen, and the weekend too. Dave Wilkes is the president and CEO of Building Industry and Land Development Association, joining me here on Metro Morning. And at 8:21, let's find out how our commute is looking. Jennifer?
2: A couple of collisions, a northbound 410 approaching Derry and southbound 427 south of Derry, which had been there for some time, have now been cleared. But looking at northbound 410, it appears we have a new collision, this time at the ramp to Derry. It's blocking the right lane. Northbound 410 is still slow at the ramp from the eastbound 401, but it's opened up after that. It's busy southbound on the 410 past Sandalwood to Queen. Southbound 427 continues to slow approaching Highway 7 towards Finch. It's filling in approaching Derry due to long-term construction at the ramp to the 409, and which is reducing you to one lane. And southbound 400, the right lane is blocked south of Line 5 due to construction, and it's making things slow from Road 88.
0: All right, and right after our program, the current picks up, and Lorne McGinnis is guest hosting. Hey there, Lorne.
3: Good morning, Chris. Oil and gas companies are, the world over, are making record profits. And you might always sort of ambiently hear that, but like this year over last year, dramatic increases. Even the president of the United States, Donald Trump, is looking at somebody else saying, hey, pump the brakes, quit making so much money. So, and of course, this is a Canadian thing too. Lots of producers and big companies in Canada. So there are some calls to apply a windfall tax to these massive profits. We're going to hear some of those calls. We will also get a perspective from the industry in Alberta saying, hold on with this idea of taxing energy companies. It's a global marketplace and we want Canadian oil and gas to be super competitive. So maybe not. Anyway, a couple of takes on that. Plus this question of what is real. There's a practical question on the internet when you're looking at a video or a photo.
0: Oh gosh,
3: is it real?
0: Caught.
3: Of course. Mm-hmm. And it's, I mean, we'll have a guest that kind of makes the case you can't really tell anymore. It's gotten so sophisticated. And so what are the implications of that? There's a call to action. And it veers into the slightly philosophical where we're like, what is real? And is what is real, our definition of that, changing? Those are the chats on the current today.
0: Okay, interesting. We'll be listening.
3: Thanks, Chris.
0: All right, but we are still in our show. We have a few minutes left and a great chat coming your way now. We've all heard about coyotes roaming residential streets, right? Some of us have even seen them. Well, what about one of those little

0: guys sneaking into your house, nay, your bed. Alice Kent lives in Christie Pits, and she had that happen to her. Alice, I am looking at your place behind you, and I don't see any coyotes there over your shoulder. Are we coyote-free inside your home today?
1: Yeah. Today is a coyote-free day.
0: Yes. Okay. Things are looking
1: so far,
0: up over
1: so
0: at
1: far.
0: Your house. Okay, let me take this back a little bit to about a week ago, and you started seeing coyotes and specifically coyote pups in your yard.
1: Yes, yes. On Friday, we had a little day bed out back with a nice canopy that we like to sit under. And we looked out back and there were two, sometimes three pups who were very cute. They looked very comfortable. And they ended up just having a nice little nap back there. And we didn't really know what to do. And it kind of started our journey on figuring out and learning about coyotes.
0: I can attest to their cuteness because you shared this, a photo of them in the Christie Pitts Facebook group there. And that was how we first saw this story in the first place. So they're certainly very cute, but obviously you wanted to do the responsible thing and have them leave your property and get back to where they should be. So what did you do?
1: I called the Toronto Wildlife Center and they called me back right away and they gave me all sorts of tips on how to scare them off. And it's called hazing, I guess. So you generally want to get big and loud and scare them, you know, so that they don't get comfortable. They're not attracted to your day bed.
0: Maybe you could.
1: So we tried some tactics. Yeah. We tried like opening and closing an umbrella, waving a garbage bag around, loud noises. We bought an air horn, but nothing was working.
0: Okay. Nothing was working. Yeah. And then is the next step of this story Tuesday morning? Have we landed there yet?
1: We finally got them to get up and out when we sort of pulled the day bed out and shook it around a bit and we kind of sprayed some water near them, but I didn't, you know, I don't want to spray water at them necessarily. So, they left. They left for several days.
0: Okay.
1: And we thought we were in the clear. Uh-huh. And we went back to living normally. And for us, normally is having our doors open and we do not have screen doors.
0: Okay. So tell me what happened next.
1: So we were just doing our thing, getting ready for our wonderful cleaner Mira to come over. And she came in and we were catching up. We were just chatting and she goes upstairs to start on her cleaning. And she very calmly kind of comes back down half of the stairs and says to me, "I think there's a fox in your bedroom."
0: Uh-uh.
1: And I thought maybe she was playing a prank or she left a stuffed animal out for me or something. And so I went up and expecting to see something cute, which it was. But I looked into my room and there was a coyote on my bed.
0: Oh my gosh. What was your reaction when you realized it was a coyote? And I understand it had mange too.
1: It did. Yeah. Yeah. They all had mange and we kind of noticed that when they were on the day bed. So a lot of sort of open wounds and patchy fur and yeah.
0: So what was your reaction when you saw the little guy on your bed though, of all places? I mean, he picked a comfy spot, but still, what was your reaction?
1: Denial is always the first one. I was like, no, no, thank you. And then it was immediately just a lot of, you know, thoughts and feelings about danger or my kids or my cleaner or myself. I thought, you know, if it was cornered or if it was, you know, in a place that had no escape, it might get aggressive. Mm. And then I was thinking about the mange and my bed. and it just seemed to me like a very unique circumstance. You know, I had never heard of anything like this before.
0: I bet. And I had never heard of this either. So how did you get the thing out of there?
1: Well, having talked to Toronto Wildlife Center, I knew that they were putting together a team to come and try to capture them to treat for the mange. So I knew that they were coming, but I thought of this as more of

0: something that needed to happen immediately.
1: Yeah, I can see why.
0: Yeah, I was imagining the coyote, you know, ripping up my bedroom. And, you know, so we closed the door and I called 911. And I thought to myself, well, if this was a squirrel or a raccoon, any other animal, you couldn't call 911. It wouldn't be an option for me. So I understood when they said that that wasn't their job and it wasn't really anything they could do. I think it's just sort of, I'm glad I called them. It was great to have the backup. It was great to have the support. And they did come, you know, probably within 10 minutes.
1: Wow. And the story, I suppose, has a happy ending because your bedroom is okay. And these coyote pups have now been picked up and are being cared for by the Toronto Wildlife Center. And you, my friend, have quite a story to share. Thank you for coming on the radio and telling us all about it, Alice.
0: You're so welcome.
1: All right. And Alice Kent is a resident of Christie Pits. She found a coyote pup in her bed earlier this week, and she's joining us here on Metro Morning.
2: This is CBC News. From CBC Toronto, it is 8:30. Good morning. I'm Jill Dempsey. It is mostly cloudy, 23, humidex of 28, expecting a high of 30 today with showers and thunderstorms. Here's Jennifer Allen.
3: Jill, eastbound Dixon has just reopened approaching Kipling from an earlier collision investigation.
2: Ontario's police watchdog investigating after a fatal officer-involved collision and shooting earlier this morning in Mississauga. Peel police say they responded to a shooting involving Toronto police just after midnight in the area of Council Ring Road and the College Way. Toronto police were conducting an investigation at the time. Will says he was woken up by the commotion.
4: Because I heard that loud scream get off of me, and then a huge crash. Like, I thought maybe these guys were speed racing and they hit each other, like, because they usually burn their tires up and down the street. But anyway, there was a huge crash. Next thing you know, I come outside the car, officers giving CPR, and blood everywhere.
2: Specific details around the incident and what led to it haven't been released by police. Peel paramedics say two people were taken to hospital, including a Toronto police officer with non-life-threatening injuries. Paramedics performed life-saving measures on another person but didn't take them to hospital. The SIU confirmed this morning there was a fatality. Three people have been arrested following the incident. The SIU will provide an update this morning. Torontonians are waking up to lower gas prices today, averaging $1.63 a liter this morning. The global price of oil has been dropping as hope grows that a deal to end the war between the U.S. and Iran is imminent. U.S. President Donald Trump's been hinting as much, and Qatari officials are also signaling confidence in negotiations. But petroleum analyst Patrick DeHaan says if nothing happens soon, cheaper prices at the pump won't last.
5: Yeah, maybe a couple of days. If a deal doesn't happen by early next week, it really depends on what the president is saying and what other countries might be saying as well to find some sort of credibility. But there is going to be a credibility issue if something does not happen.
2: Gas prices rose significantly in Canada when the U.S.-Iran war began and have remained volatile ever since. Three Ontario ridings will be voting in by-elections next month. Premier Doug Ford made that announcement yesterday. Residents can cast their ballots September 3rd in Scarborough Southwest, York Simcoe, and Hamilton East Stony Creek. The by-elections come in the midst of an Ontario Liberal leadership race. We're less than a week away from the first debate with a field of six candidates. According to polling, the party appears to be gaining ground on Doug Ford's Progressive Conservatives. Peter Grafe is a political science professor at McMaster University. He says a leadership race can fuel those gains.
6: It's an important moment to figure out how do they position themselves if they're trying to attract voters who may have voted conservative in recent elections, but are looking elsewhere. What are the messages, the slogans, the policies that are going to reach those people?
2: He adds a leadership race is won by getting votes from existing party members. So balancing that campaign while continuing to court former conservative voters presents a challenge. New leader will be chosen in November. The Canadian government making a multi-billion dollar investment to build affordable housing in this city. Prime Minister Mark Carney made the announcement yesterday alongside Toronto Mayor Olivia Chow. As Dale Minuckduck reports, a total of 5,600 units are being built, with 1,700 listed as affordable.
7: The federal government is investing $2.7 billion over the next 3 years.

0: to build at least 18 housing projects across the city of Toronto, all of which are rentals. 9 of those projects will be non-market, non-profit. The other 9 are market-rate housing projects built by the private sector. Prime Minister Mark Carney.
1: The type of housing and the scale of housing that Toronto needs. Not luxury condos, but homes that people can afford.
0: The housing projects span every corner of the city, including near Scarborough Town Centre, one in Parkdale, and another in Corktown. Some of the projects have been approved for years, but just didn't have the financing. For the nonprofit projects, the city is putting up the land at a nominal rate and is also providing more than $500 million in capital and incentives, including 99-year exemptions from municipal and school property taxes. Mayor Olivia Chow.
2: The city examined every public site and put it aside for housing, those that are appropriate. We created new incentives, streamlined red tape.
0: Carney says shovels will be in the ground on 80% of the projects by the end of the year. Dale Minuchduk, CBC News. Toronto.
3: Federal government stepping forward to help fund the Taste of the Danforth. The government announced yesterday it would be providing $100,000 to support the return of the street festival. The funding comes after the province provided $200,000 this past June. That was matched by the City of Toronto. The Taste of the Danforth returning this weekend after a 2-year hiatus. It was canceled due to financial challenges and a loss of sponsors. Rising Filipino tennis star Alex Iala continues her winning streak at the National Bank Open. She defeated Alicia Parks in 3 sets to advance to the next round last night. Carl Hale is the tournament's director and says Iala has made waves in the tennis world for drawing crowds of fans wherever she goes. Alex Menengo is one of the many people who cheered her on in Toronto.
4: I mean, she's a beacon of hope to all the Filipino people. And as a young Filipino woman myself, I find her very inspiring to everyone because I mean, she put us on the global stage. And as Filipinos, we don't receive that much representation. So to have her here means the world to us.
3: Iala teams up with tennis legend Venus Williams tonight for a doubles match. Here's Jennifer Allen.
5: Eastbound on the 401 east of White's Road in the Collectors, you'll find the right lane blocked due to a stalled vehicle. Southbound John Valley Parkway south of Eglinton, the left lane is blocked due to a collision. It slows from Finch on the 404 almost its length to the Richmond ramp. And northbound 410 at the ramp to Derry, the right lane is blocked due to a collision. Back to Jill with your forecast.
3: Thank you. It's partly cloudy. It is 23 degrees with a humidex of 28. We expect a high of 30 today, and there's a 40% chance of showers and thunderstorms this afternoon and this evening.
6: That was forecast with an exclamation point, I think, Jennifer. You like this one.
3: I'm not sure.
6: I surprised myself. All right, everybody. Well, I hope you enjoyed the day and the weather. This has been Metro Morning for this Thursday. Talk to you again later.

0: We begin this morning with oil and gas and big money. Good morning. I'm Lauren McGinnis, sitting in for Matt Galloway, and this is The Current. There's been a familiar lament at Canadian gas pumps these last 6 months.
1: Money that I could be putting towards groceries and stuff is going towards gas now.
2: It has gone like literally up, especially I'm doing Uber and other ride-sharing apps. Earlier it was just $37, like I got it full tank, but now it's like $55 to $60.
3: This cost me probably $40 every 2 days, so it's a bit much. We're getting less groceries, and like I said, we're not driving around doing things with the kids because we're, you know, we're on a tight budget.
0: That tight budget is the case for lots of Canadian households. The U.S.-Iran war has sent oil prices soaring, and with it, the cost of everything, from groceries to airfare. Oil and gas companies around the world have seen record-breaking profits. Earlier this week, U.S. President Donald Trump accused oil companies of, quote, making too much money from the war, and called on them to give some of that money back to the public. There are also calls here in Canada to tax the oil and gas windfall. In a moment, we'll hear why some in the industry in Alberta say that is not such a good idea. But first, we're joined by Jim Stanford. He's an economist and director of the Center for Future Work. He's in Vancouver. Jim, good morning.
4: Good morning, Lauren.
0: We'll get to how a windfall tax would or could work. But first, Donald Trump was talking about Chevron and Exxon making massive profits. What kind of profits are Canadian oil and gas companies making as a result of the surge in prices?
4: It's kind of funny, Lauren, to hear Mr. Trump say those things. That might be the first thing I've agreed with him on since he came into office. But it's a bit rich since he did start the war that caused these oil prices to jump so much. So at any rate, we won't try to understand him. What's happening in Canada is the same thing that's happening with oil profits in most of the world. We are going to see probably a doubling or more of oil industry profits this year, purely because of the price shock associated with the Iran war. I suspect we will see a new all-time record for oil industry profits in Canada if you count the upstream side that produces the oil and extracts it and the downstream side that refines it. We could see total profits of $100 billion this year. That would be by far the highest ever.
0: How would a windfall tax, as you're proposing, it work?
4: Well, windfall taxes are not new. We've had them in Canada before. We actually have one still in place in Canada on the banks and the insurance companies. That's a legacy of the COVID pandemic when banks just made a killing because of some of the extraordinary measures that government was doing to support the economy during COVID. So the federal government levied a big one-time windfall tax on the banks and then a smaller one that remains in place. Other countries have got similar measures. What it means is that when profits get unusually high, particularly because of something like a war or a pandemic or some other kind of chaos that's causing widespread social harm, then and the profits result from companies taking advantage of that chaos, then the government will collect a share of those excess profits back and use them to fund any range of things, but most logically, some of the measures required to address the chaos that those companies are profiting from. So we had windfall taxes during World War II in Canada, for example, because obviously it was an emergency and the economy was put to work on military production and full out, zero unemployment, but the government didn't want companies taking advantage of that with undue profits, so they had windfall taxes. And similar logic would apply here. The oil companies are going to make probably more money than they've ever made before, but the money had to come from somewhere, Lauren, and it came from you and I and everyone else filling up their gas tanks at, you know, $1.80 or $1.90 or $2 a liter. And so the government would increase taxes above a certain threshold rate of profit to help offset some of the costs to consumers.
0: Well, brass tacks, how do you decide or how would you propose when and how long to put a windfall tax in?
4: Yeah, sure. There's I think that's a reasonable question and a somewhat complicated one. You might have a threshold rate of return, you know, beyond which a higher rate of tax, of income tax, would come into effect. And obviously, you'd have to define what that threshold was. So, you know, if you saw profits, you know, growing by

0: relationship with reality and what we can do to fight it. That's in 6 minutes. I'm Lauren McGuinness, and you're listening to The Current.
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3: 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We've known for a while now that reading has been on the decline, but a recent article says reading is in danger of disappearing entirely. What does it mean to enter an era of post-literacy?
1: 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The CBC News is next. Coming up in an hour, it's Q.
4: These days, Canada is known for producing internationally recognized R&B talent, like The Weeknd, Daniel Caesar, Justin Bieber. But before all of them, there was Glenn Lewis. He fought to pave the way for Canadian R&B, and he's here to tell you his story.
5: This is CBC News. From CBC Toronto, it is 9 o'clock. Good morning, I'm Jill Dempsey. It is mostly cloudy, 23 degrees with a humidex of 28. We expect a high of 30 today with a chance of showers and thunderstorms. There's been a fatal shooting in Mississauga involving Toronto police. The province's Special Investigations Unit has been called in. There was a collision that happened near College Ring Road and the College Way shortly after midnight. One person is dead after shots were fired. A Toronto police officer and another person were taken to hospital. Three people are in custody. Police are expected to provide further details this morning. Toronto police expected to provide an update this morning on the shooting that took place at the United States Consulate last week. It was the target of gunfire for the second time this year. An officer stationed near the building heard gunfire just before 5 a.m. Police say a single shell casing was found and the building's facade was damaged. A white Honda Accord with no license plate was seen speeding away from the scene. It was later involved in a high-speed police chase on the Don Valley Parkway. Police have been on the lookout for the suspect and vehicle since the incident. Gas is cheaper in Toronto this morning. It's as low as $1.62 a litre as global markets react to the possibility of a deal between the U.S. and Iran. But as Kate McGilvery tells us, the downturn might not last long.
6: The negotiations were good. The stock market was up tremendously.
7: From U.S. President Donald Trump's lips to a gas pump near you, hints that a deal to end the U.S.-Iran war is close have pushed oil prices down this week.
8: Nobody wants to bet on higher oil prices when the president in the U.S. is talking about a deal to reopen the strait.
7: Patrick DeHaan is a petroleum analyst at Gas Buddy. He says Ontarians have at least a couple of days to fill up at lower prices starting today.
8: That will probably amount to somewhere in the ballpark of 5 to 15 cents a liter for gasoline, and maybe even slightly more than that for diesel.
9: It will not impact that much, no.
7: In Toronto, Asmad Khan says taxi drivers like him are paying so much for gas, 10 cents a liter less won't be a great help. The war in Iran has driven up gas prices across Canada since spring of this year. DeHaan says if this latest glimmer of hope doesn't turn into an actual deal, this week's price drop won't last long. Kate McGilvery, CBC News, Toronto.
5: Iran confirms it's close to reaching a deal with Oman over the Strait of Hormuz. The two countries and the U.S. have been negotiating to reopen the critical waterway. Tehran says it's agreed to on exact coordinates for new shipping routes. The CBC's Julia Chapman has those details.
10: While talks between Iran and the U.S. have faltered, Iranian officials have continued to negotiate with Oman, the country on the other side of the Strait of Hormuz. And this news of progress has come from a spokesperson for Iran's foreign ministry. He didn't specify what the coordinates would be, but reports suggest that this would involve ships entering the Persian Gulf through Iranian waters and leaving it through Omani waters. The spokesperson doesn't mention any kind of tolls, which Iran has previously demanded. But he does say this agreement in itself wouldn't guarantee security for ships, and it would depend on third parties not obstructing the process, presumably a reference to the U.S. The closure of the Strait of Hormuz has had a huge impact on the global economy because it's severely constrained shipments of oil. But this morning, the price of a barrel of oil has fallen slightly on the news of a potential deal. Julia Chapman, CBC News, London.
5: The federal government is investing $2.7 billion to build affordable housing projects across the city of Toronto.

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0: 24 with a humidex of 30. We expect to hit a high of 30 today with a very high UV index. There's a 40% chance of showers and thunderstorms not only this afternoon but this evening, with a low tonight of 21. 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
1: Hey, I'm Garvia Bailey, sitting in for Tom Power. Welcome to Q. Now, before Daniel Caesar, before The Weeknd, before Jesse Reyes and Justin Bieber, there was one artist at the top of Canadian R&B.

0: stuff.
1: Sure.
0: So eventually I went from, you know, listening to Boys to Men, and yeah, gosh, there's so much I could tell you. So, so I was like, as an example, I was heavy into Boys to Men when they first came out. You know, I think I was still in high school, or I might have left high school. I might have actually left because I never finished high school. But that's another.
1: That's
0: story.
1: A whole
0: we'll
1: other.
0: Get to, yeah, we'll get to
1: you
0: that
1: have later. A book in you, my friend.
0: Listen, you have no idea. My mom's. I'm shocked. Everybody says it. They're like, your mom let you leave? She believed in you that much, huh? But it was a deal. It was like I had 3 years to make it happen. But anyway, so I think in and around, you know, those years, like teenage years. Loved Boys to Men. Boys to Men comes to Toronto to do a show with TLC and I can't remember who else was on the bill, but I think they were performing at Canada's Wonderland or something like that. Anyway, they end up being at they end up coming down to the City Building at the time.
1: Yeah, Much Music Building.
0: Much Music Building.
1: Sure, sure.
0: And I want to say they were on Electric Circus or something like that. I had a friend there that worked there, and God, this is killing me. Anyway, point is, calls me down there. He's like, yo, come down. I can get you on to sing for Boys to Men. I was like, bet. So I get down there with whatever else. And I had some friends, like a group that I used to come up with. These guys, Just Cool. Mm-hmm. And they're like, yo, Glenn, can we sing with you? Da, da, da, da, da. Because I got this opportunity. I feel like this is once in a lifetime opportunity for me to sing for Boys to Men. And they're like, yo, can we sing with you? And I was like, ah. Because I knew we ain't rehearsed nothing or nothing. I'm like, oh, man. But I didn't want to be a jerk.
1: Right.
0: So I was like, I was kind of like, all right. I really didn't want to do it. But I was like, okay. So anyway, so they decide, okay, we'll do the tail end of, what was it?

0: from his new record, Overture, that so many stars. Before that, you heard the first part of my conversation with Canadian R&B legend Glenn Lewis. I wonder if anyone else remembers seeing Boyz II Men on Electric Circus. That was a vibe. Coming up, you'll hear the second half of my interview with Glenn Lewis, where he tells the story of Stevie Wonder doing his own rendition of Glenn's hit single, Don't You Forget It. Stick around. More Q back in a bit.
1: From CBC Toronto, partly cloudy and 23 degrees with a humidex of 28. We expect a high of 30 today with the chance of showers and thunderstorms this afternoon. An investigation is underway after a fatal shooting in Mississauga. It involved Toronto police. The province's special

Special Investigations Unit has been called in. There was a collision that happened after midnight near College Ring Road and the College Way in Mississauga. One person is dead after shots were fired. A Toronto police officer and another person were taken to hospital, and three people are in custody. Gas is a little cheaper in Toronto this morning. It's as low as $1.62 a liter. This is global markets react to the possibility of a deal between the U.S. and Iran. Iran confirms it's close to reaching a deal with Oman over the Strait of Hormuz. The two countries in the U.S. have been negotiating to reopen the critical waterway. The forecast now for Toronto: sunny early this morning, then a mix of sun and cloud, 40% chance of showers this afternoon, risk of a thunderstorm with a high of 30. Tonight, cloudy, 40% chance of showers early this evening, risk of a thunderstorm and a low of 21. For Peterborough on the Kawartha, sunny this morning, then a mix of sun and cloud, 30% chance of showers this afternoon with the risk of a thunderstorm and a high expected of 29. Tonight, cloudy, chance of showers, risk of a thunderstorm, low of 18.

0: to Forget It from your debut album, World Outside My Window, arguably one of the biggest songs of your career, I would say. Maybe
1: it's up there for sure.
0: I can't imagine how many times you've had to sing it, but I've heard that you don't tire of performing that song. What is it about it that you love? There's a lot of nice range in it. That's what I like about it.
1: Look at him go high. Yeah, no, it definitely has it has its peaks and valleys. It has all the good stuff in it for sure. I don't know. I think I wrote it in such a it was so real what was happening at the time. Like I initially wrote, because so many people I run into and they'd be like, man, I love that record. What is that about? What are you talking about? And I'm like, oh, yeah. So I end up having to explain that originally when I was writing it, I had not too long moved to Philadelphia. Mm-hmm. And it was pretty overwhelming. Like, it was like, you know, the studio we worked out of was at 444 North 3rd Street in Philly. And man, one of the rooms, so Boyz II Men, specifically Wanye and Nate, they had a room and down in the studio down there. And Jazzy Jeff, for the most part, was running the other rooms. And though, you know, ultimately the collective was called A Touch of Jazz. Mm-hmm. And, you know, Music Soulchild had

0: The forecast now for Toronto, sunny early this morning, then a mix of sun and cloud, 40% chance of showers this afternoon, risk of a thunderstorm with a high of 30. Tonight, cloudy, 40% chance of showers early this evening, risk of a thunderstorm and a low of 21. For Peterborough and the Kawartha, sunny this morning, then a mix of sun and cloud, 30% chance of showers this afternoon with the risk of a thunderstorm and a high expected of 29. Tonight, cloudy, chance of showers, risk of a thunderstorm, low of 18.
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2: We're going to show you our big new Studebaker.

0: been found in contempt of the U.S. Congress. The scientist heading the American response to COVID refused to answer questions about pandemic actions during a hearing last week. Steve Futterman has this update.
1: In the end, the bottom line is that the vote was taken and that Anthony Fauci is being held in contempt of Congress for refusing to answer those 111 questions last week. He took the Fifth Amendment on all of them. This was quite a contentious hearing. Democrats opposing the contempt motion, Republicans supporting it. This was Rand Paul. He's the chairman. He's been behind this contempt motion.
2: Many of these questions can be answered only by Dr. Fauci. He answered none of them.
1: Democrats were furious at what Paul was doing. They responded in kind, saying that this is just a horrible precedent.
3: The goal was to wait for Dr. Fauci to make any kind of misstatement and then have a weaponized Department of Justice file criminal charges.
1: But the vote went exactly along party lines, 8 Republicans in favor of the contempt motion, 7 Democrats against it, so he has been held in contempt. Steve Futterman, CBC News, Los Angeles.
0: Prime Minister Mark Carney admits the trade negotiations with the U.S. are tough, but he insists Canada still has bargaining power.
4: There are many things that the Americans want from Canada. They say they don't want them, but they do want them. It's energy, it's potash, it's critical minerals, it's aluminum. For us, it's all connected. We're one country. We care about all these sectors. We're working hard, and that's what we're focused on.
0: The Prime Minister made the remarks while at an aluminum facility in Quebec. In the meantime, the minister responsible for Canada-U.S. trade and his team are in Washington. They're meeting today with a U.S. trade representative. Canada faces a deadline of new 50% U.S. tariffs on a wide array of Canadian products in a little over a week. Well, the union representing WestJet's cabin crew has released details of a tentative deal reached with the airline. It comes following a one-day strike last weekend. QP says the deal includes a more than 18% wage increase over 3 years and compensation for work done on the ground. It also includes increased time off and higher food and uniform allowances, among other things. Cabin crew members are set to vote on the deal in the coming weeks. And dozens of soccer associations say they still plan to boycott the FIFA World Cup. UEFA, European soccer's governing body, says President Gianni Infantino's apology changes nothing. The head of FIFA had introduced a controversial plan to open parts of the organization to private investment. The proposal was quickly withdrawn after near universal disapproval. And that is the CBC News from Toronto. I'm Kirithan Asasi-Theron. The weather forecast for Toronto, Hamilton, and Niagara, mainly cloudy today with a chance of showers and a risk of thunderstorms. Winds gusting up to 40 kilometers an hour today. The high will be 30, Humidex at 38. Tonight, a chance of showers this evening and a risk of a thunderstorm. The low will be 21. And for Peterborough and the Corthas, a mix of sun and cloud with a 30% chance of showers and a risk of a thunderstorm today. The high will be 29, Humidex at 36. Tonight, mainly cloudy with a chance of showers this evening. The low will be 18.
5: Hi, I'm Bob McDonald. Welcome to the best of Quirks and Quarks. On this week's show, we start with a story about the physics of sweating. We also hear how some especially gifted dogs can learn words by eavesdropping on their owners. We'll look at how ice cream eating monkeys treat their indigestion, deconstruct the golfer's curse, the dreaded lip out of the hole, and let's go Groo Jays. And we'll track the monarch butterfly migration from Canada to Mexico using Bluetooth. All this today on the best of Quirks and Quarks. No matter where you live in Canada, chances are you've already experienced some sweltering heat this summer. It was a scorcher across a lot of British Columbia in late June, and climatologists warned those living in southern Ontario to expect a warmer than usual summer this year. It's something that we might all start to feel as climate change causes summer to stretch further into spring and fall and feel more intense. With all that heat comes a lot of sweat. Humans, sweat is our primary way of cooling down, more so than any other primate. But little is known about the actual dynamics of sweating, which is why Dr. Konrad Rykaczewski decided to take a very close look at how humans sweat and how it all works. Dr. Rykachevsky is an associate professor of mechanical engineering at Arizona State University in Phoenix, Arizona.

0: I did a good job. But the real judge is going to be my daughter. Can I show you something?
1: Yeah. Yay, a new phone.
2: I love it.
1: I did sleep there tonight.
0: Do you like it?
1: Yeah. It has balloons on top and balloons hanging from it.
0: Can I stay in the fort with you?
1: No.
0: No? Love you.
1: Love you too. Thank you, Daddy.
3: You knocked it out of the park, Trevor. This fort looks pretty cool.
0: I'm going to post some pictures online. I'm going to show people my fort. Are you going to show people your bathroom?
3: Absolutely not.
0: But if you're out there right now and you did something in the last hour of the show that you're proud of and want to show off, head on over to our CBC Now or Never Facebook page and throw it up in the comments section. We'd love to see it. I'm Trevor Janine.
3: And I am Ifi Chiwetelu. Clock is ticking, but we see you again.
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6: Hi there, I'm Farah Morelli. Coming up on Here and Now, just a few weeks after transferring six belugas to facilities south of the border, Marineland began the second phase of its whale relocation plan this week. We tell you all about it. Plus, a Toronto woman is shining a light on something frequent commuters often overlook, the art in TTC subway tiles.
7: From CBC News, The World This Hour, I'm Gina Louise Phillips. Toronto police say two suspects have been arrested in connection with a shooting at the United States Consulate on July 27th. Police say two teenagers are facing more than a dozen charges each. Sheehan Desjardins reports.
8: We believe that these two individuals were offered payment to carry out this attack through encrypted messaging apps.
7: A 19 and 15-year-old arrested in connection to a gunshot that hit the outside of the U.S. consulate in Toronto last week, according to Police Chief Myron Demkew, just over 4 months after the building was shot at in March.
8: We also believe that the modus operandi in this investigation is consistent with what we saw in the previous U.S. consulate shooting, and that is criminals for hire.
7: But police still trying to figure out who is on top, directing, financing, and organizing these attacks. Joe Matthews is the chief superintendent of detective operations.
9: We are working with all of our local, provincial, and federal partners and internationally as well.
7: Police say the firearm has not been recovered and this investigation is ongoing. Sheehan Desjardins, CBC News, Toronto.
10: Chief Demkew also says police arrested suspects in the deadly shooting at a popular Toronto street festival last month. Two people were killed and several injured when shots rang out at the crowded salsa festival. Demkew says details of the investigation will be announced tomorrow. Prime Minister Mark Carney admits the trade negotiations with the U.S. are tough, but he insists Canada still has bargaining power.
11: There are many things that the Americans want from Canada. They say they don't want them, but they do want them. It's energy, it's potash, it's critical minerals, it's aluminum. For us, it's all connected. We're one country. We care about all these sectors. We're working hard, and that's what we're focused on.
10: The minister responsible for Canada-U.S. trade and his team are in Washington. They met today with the U.S. trade representative. Canada faces a deadline of new 50% U.S. tariffs on a wide array of Canadian products in a little over a week. The prime minister spoke at an aluminum facility in Saguenay, Quebec. The union representing WestJet's cabin crew has released details of a tentative deal reached with the airline. It comes following a one-day strike last weekend. QP says the deal includes a more than 18% wage increase over 3 years and compensation for work done on the ground. It also includes increased time off and higher food and uniform allowances, among other things. Cabin crew members are set to vote on that deal in the coming weeks. A U.S. Senate committee has voted to hold Dr. Anthony Fauci in contempt of Congress. Fauci headed up the American response to COVID, and he was grilled last week about his role in the measures taken during the pandemic, including school closures and mask mandates. Fauci refused to answer questions, accusing committee chair Rand Paul of political persecution. Paul insists Americans need the answers.
12: Many of these questions can be answered only by Dr. Fauci. He answered none of them. There will be another pandemic. The time to determine which legislative reforms are necessary to ensure that the mistakes of the past are not repeated is now.
10: President Joe Biden pardoned Fauci before he left office. Paul wants to bypass a full Senate vote and send the contempt motion to the Department of Justice. Dozens of soccer associations say they still plan to boycott the FIFA World Cup. UEFA, that's European soccer's governing body, says President Gianni Infantino's apology changes nothing. The head of FIFA had introduced a controversial plan to open parts of the organization to private investment. The proposal was quickly withdrawn after near universal disapproval. But today, UEFA says it requires assurances that what it calls, quote, attempts to disfigure the game will never be made again. And that is the world this hour. For news anytime, just visit our website, cbcnews.ca. For CBC News, I'm Gina Louise Phillips.
6: Thanks so much, Gina. I'm Farah Morali, and welcome to the first hour of Here and Now. And coming up on our show, have you ever heard of the term friend slop? It's a fun trend in video gaming that's exploding in popularity. We're going to bring in CBC's in-house gaming expert, Jonathan Orr, to explain more about what it is and why it's so popular. Plus, just a few weeks after transferring six beluga whales to facilities south of the border, Marineland began the second phase of its whale relocation plan this week. It is a huge undertaking. We're going to learn more about what it entails and how the transfers went coming up. But first, we're going to say a welcome and happy Thursday. Had to check my days there. It is Thursday. The Monday off threw me off. I'm getting it wrong all through the day. Happy Thursday to Kevin Carrington. He is keeping an eye on traffic and transit for us on this afternoon. How are things looking, Kevin?
13: Not bad. It is Thursday for the whole day, Farah. Eastbound 401 approaching the DVP and the collectors. It wouldn't be a regular day if we didn't have some problems there. Center lane blocked with a stall. Police are on scene, and that's causing delays from Dixie. Beyond that, eastbound 401 just past Morningside, this time in the express. We got a stall, and it has your left lane blocked. So a few things to watch for as you leave the Scarborough area. Now, just keep in mind, some maintenance westbound on the Major Mac ramp to the northbound 400. Closed right now for a bit of work. You can use a U-turn or use 16th Avenue instead. As for volume, westbound Gardner slows Jarvis to Strawn and again approaching the 427. Northbound DVP just starting to build. Northbound 427 heavy right up to the 401 due to a crash there off to the shoulder. But thankfully, no longer are we seeing any live lanes blocked. Farah?
6: Okay, good to know. Thanks very much, Kevin. We are going to check in with Riley Lachuk. He is keeping an eye on the forecast for us on this Thursday afternoon. Riley, we have been enjoying this nice weather. I know this change is coming, but I wish we could just put it off for a little bit longer.
14: Yeah, unfortunately, it's right on the doorstep, right? Some scattered showers, some isolated thunderstorms across the southern part of the province this afternoon. Seeing some stronger cells in and around the Vaughan area and a little bit further to the north and east into the Newmarket area, for example. So that's where we're seeing some of the thunderstorm development as we get into the afternoon hours. All of that stretching a little bit further south into Kitchener, Woodstock, down into London at the moment as well. Fairly spotty. So it's not like a widespread rain. It's one of those quick little 10-minute showers, 10-minute rains, and then it's out of the way again. So that's what we can expect as we get through the afternoon hours. Temperature at 28 in the GTA right now. Winds out of the southeast at 14. Looking at temperatures hovering around the high 20s or 30 as we get into the afternoon. 21 tonight, a good chance that we'll see a few showers into the evening, maybe some fog overnight, and then we'll do this all over again tomorrow. Likely some scattered showers, some isolated thunderstorms, and that will carry us right into the day on Saturday.
6: Okay, good to know. Thanks very much, Riley.
14: You're welcome.
6: We're going to head over to Keerthana Sasi Theron. She is keeping tabs of Yet another busy news day this afternoon. She is doing that from her CBC Toronto newsroom, but she joins us in our studio now with a peek at what some of those big stories are and what we can expect in her upcoming 3:30 newscast. Hey, Kirthana.
15: Hey, Farah. Well, Toronto police have arrested two young people in connection to an early morning shooting at the United States.

0: United States consulate last week. Now, investigators believe that, like the previous shooting at the consulate that happened earlier this year, this incident also included a criminals for hire operation. And one person is dead after a shooting in Mississauga involving Toronto police. The province's special investigations unit has been called in, so we'll have some details on that. And TTC station supervisors have voted in favor of authorizing a strike as contract talks for their first collective agreement are at a stall. Now, members are asking for better schedules, workplace support, adequate sick leave, and fair compensation. So we'll dive into that and much more at the bottom of the clock.
1: Okay, thanks so much, Kirthana. Well, there's a new trend in video games, and it has a bit of a strange name, Friend Slop. It might sound a bit like an insult, but it's actually not. And some of these games are selling in the millions. Here's a promo clip from one called Big Walk, and it's been getting glowing reviews just days after it launched.
2: It's a game about walking and talking.
3: It's meant to be played with your friends, but how many friends is up to you. You can play with just two of you.
4: Hello.
3: Or three.
5: Hi.
3: Or four.
6: Hello.
3: Or if you really want, you can play with way more than that.
7: Hello.
8: Hello. Hello.
1: I'm joined now by CBC's gaming expert, Jonathan Orr. He joins me now in studio. Hi, Jonathan.
9: Hello, Farah. How are you?
1: It's nice to see you.
9: Yeah, nice to see you too.
1: First of all, what is Friend Slop and where did this term come from?
9: Yeah, it's a weird one. Yeah. The term itself came fairly randomly from a social media user on X, just kind of coined out of the blue in 2025, used to describe games that, you know, had people coming together with friends to just kind of hang out together or maybe find friends. He also referenced a term called friend farming, which I know even less about, so I won't worry about that.
1: Yeah, I haven't even heard of that one.
9: Yeah, so there's so much slang out there these days that I don't understand the young people are doing.
1: you and me both, Jonathan.
9: But basically, you know, they're low-cost games, so probably around $10 to get in. They are cooperative games, so it's a group of, like, maybe two players, probably more like four or more, getting together to do, like, one simple task or, like, one main task. So, yeah, they're cooperative. They're not competitive. It's not, like, a high-stress environment for the most part. So easy to pick up and play, and it's really there about, you know, hanging out in a digital space with your friends.
1: And who's the audience here? Like, who's playing these types of Friend Slop games?
9: Yeah, so, you know, the low cost of it means there's a lot of different people who can play them. A lot of them are fairly all-ages friendly because, like, the graphics are kind of simplistic. They're not, like, super high-budget realistic games. It's not like your Call of Duty or your Grand Theft Auto. So there isn't, like, a lot of, like, you know, like, mature, like, violence, that kind of stuff. You're usually playing, of characters that are kind of like Lego figures kind of moving around, or like, you know, like stuffed animal type figures, like very simple looking visuals. So it's like mostly all ages friendly. There are also, I spoke to some adults who played a lot as well, because it's a great way to unwind with your friends. If you're not like in town, you can't get together for poker nights. You log into a game like Peak or RV There Yet, and you just kind of hang out and play a game that is not like a high-stress competitive environment. So it's like a really great way to unwind after work.
1: It's funny, because when we think of video games historically, we think of the appeal being incredible graphics or high intensity. Why do you think people are increasingly becoming interested in games like this that are kind of the opposite of that?
9: Sure. I mean, there's been so many different kinds of games that have different appeals. Like, I mean, you think about Minecraft. It is not the most, like, graphically intensive game out there. The ones that get, like, the most, like, promotion are probably the most expensive ones. But honestly, like, I think a lot of players realize they just want something fun and simple to kind of hang out with. And, you know, these games are also fairly, like, relatively inexpensively made, maybe built over a couple of months as opposed to several years. So they can build them with, like, fairly simple tools. They don't look that complicated. Your computers can run them. You don't need a $2,000 computer with, like, extremely high cost RAM or memory these days, you know? So it's like way more accessible to play a game with, like, fairly simple visuals and not have to worry about, like, a 1080, well, 4K, 60 frames per second realistic visuals.
1: That's really interesting to hear. We played that little clip earlier of Big Walk. What makes that a popular Friend Slop game?
9: Yeah, so there are some things about it that are very Friend Slop and some things about it that are very not. So it was made by a team called House House. They're based in Australia. The makers of the Untitled Goose game from a few years ago, which was a kind of a funny, like, meme puzzle game. But yeah, you play as like these strange, like, again, like weird, like children's, like, blocky characters with, like, big googly eyes. And when you talk, they don't have mouths. So when they talk, their, like, noses kind of go up and down. like, you know,

0: kind of funny cartoon characters. They're thrown into this like big Australian outback area, and you can just kind of walk and talk and hang around and like watch the sunset. But then there are also these different puzzles. So there are these weird structures that you kind of have to solve these different challenges. So, you know, one might just be you need everybody to press a button at the same time. Or there are other asynchronous ones where someone has to hold up a sign and the other person has to like move and like pose that to like mimic the sign.
1: Right.
0: And then when you do that, you get a key, you get more keys, you can unlock the new area. So it's very much like a traditional video game progression. But there's just a lot of possibility space involved. So like there's proximity chat, which means if other players are further away from you in the world, you can't actually hear them as well. So you need to find walkie-talkies to communicate, or use a laser pointer. Or sometimes if you get totally lost, you might find a flare gun. So you shoot a flare in the air just for people to find you. So you have to kind of improvise this language. Like, you know, in some puzzles, one player is stuck in a soundproof room and they have to figure out how to like tell people how to solve the puzzles around them. So it's this really great like cerebral experience, but it's open enough for you to kind of fumble around and have a lot of fun while you figure things out.
1: Yeah, it sounds like a lot of fun. I get the appeal and why it's been getting a lot of rave reviews as of late. Before we let you go, Jonathan, you know, this type of game, the friend slop game, do you think this is a trend that's here to stick around given the popularity of it right now?
0: I don't know. I mean, to be fair, cooperative games have been around like for decades, so it just happens to be that that term kind of like solidified a certain like trend or like a version of these games that's been coming out for a while. I'd be curious to see how many of these games last. Like sometimes it's a game that's a lot of fun, and maybe like after about a week, you kind of seen everything you need to see, and then you move on. Big Walk is a really cool one because it's like a single crafted experience. It's not procedurally generated. It kind of reminds me of like Myst or Legend of Zelda: Breath of the Wild. Like the players want you to see this great world, and that's maybe what I would call it. Like maybe like artisanal friend slop.
1: it's a whole new term.
0: If there are new branches and new ideas, I think this will be popular for quite a long time.
1: Jonathan, it's been so fascinating to hear about this trend, and I'm definitely intrigued at the idea of playing more cooperative games. Thank you so much for joining us on our program.
0: Thank you for having me.
1: That is CBC's gaming expert, Jonathan Orr. You can read more about his story about friend slop gaming at cbc.ca.

0: That is some new music from Carly Rae Jepsen. It's been a few years since we've heard anything from her. That is her track, After All. It's the second release from her forthcoming album. It's called Day and Night, and if you like the sounds of that, that is expected to be released in September. It's coming up close to 20 minutes now after 3 o'clock. We are going to head right back over to Kevin Carrington. He is keeping an eye on your commute.
1: Yeah, you're not going to like the sounds of this, Farah. We got new problems with a crash, and it's eastbound 401 Collectors at Eglinton. Right lane, shoulder two blocked with a crash as you approach the 401. Now, speaking of the 401, eastbound approaching the DVP and the Collectors, watch for a center lane stall. Police on scene working to get that off to the side. Beyond that, just past Morningside in the Express, dealing with a stall there too. This one is blocking the left lane and shoulder. Now, we had a stall on the southbound 410 at the 407 ramps. That just cleared away. Also, we fully reopened the westbound Major Mac ramp to the northbound 400. Earlier, it was closed for maintenance. Farah?
0: Okay, thanks very much, Kevin. Well, it is being called the largest captive marine mammal move in history. The second phase of the beluga whale relocation from Marineland to aquariums in the U.S. is underway. Seven more whales were shipped to the United States on Monday, and altogether, 30 belugas and 4 dolphins will have moved from Marineland to their new homes in the United States and Spain. For more, we have reached Andrew Trites. He is the director of the University of British Columbia's Marine Mammal Research Unit. Hello there, Andrew.
2: Hello.
0: What do we know about how this second part of the relocation went this week?
2: Well, as far as I know, everything's gone to plan. There's been no hiccups along the way. It's been very smooth. And there's another transportation coming up. I don't know when that will be, but there's probably at least 5 more trips to the airport to be done.
0: Okay, so we saw some move this week, but we are expecting more to be moved at a later date.
2: Exactly right. So far, 2 groups have been sent. One group went to Texas, another has gone to Chicago, but we also have California, Atlanta, and Spain, including perhaps another trip yet to Texas and Chicago before everything is said and done.
0: It's quite an ordeal, and I will get into what actually goes into this process, but it's been a while since we've talked about Marineland on our program, and maybe you can remind us why we are seeing this large-scale moving of dolphins and whales from the facility.
2: Well, it starts with Marineland closing its doors to the public and then needing to find homes for all the creatures, including the whales that they were caring for. And they did have a plan to send the 30 whales to China in 2023, but the Canadian government did not approve that. They would not allow the whales to go there for commercial entertainment. And that then left Marineland in a predicament because the Canadian government has to authorize their move, and yet they didn't seem to have a way to make this happen. Marineland then said, well, we don't have any choice. We're going to have to euthanize the belugas. And that resulted in a world outpouring of outrage that such a thing would be allowed to happen. And in that time, a plan was put together

0: groupings of the animals, starting training with them so they're going to be comfortable swimming into a sling, because ultimately on the day of the move, everything has to be done with the whale's cooperation. It has to swim willingly into a sling to be willingly lifted, in this case up in the air by a giant crane, put into a box, a transportation box on the back of a truck, driven to the airport, loaded onto a cargo plane, and then flown to its new destination, and then driven to the new facility and put into another tank. So it takes a lot of people with a lot of different skills, and everything has to go according to clockwork.
1: So many steps involved in this process, and each one of those you described, I imagine, is really, really challenging. And given that we know the first phase has completed in the moving of these whales, do we have a sense of how those whales are doing after such a massive move?
0: All the initial reports were they're doing really well. Initially, they're going to be in quarantine because one has to be careful that they haven't, unbeknownst to anybody, brought in a virus that could infect other animals. And once they're cleared, they'll be then introduced to other belugas. But so far, I guess one could say, well, the no news has been good news, that we're assuming that all has gone well for them.
1: And how long do you have to continue to monitor these whales as they adjust to the transition?
0: I don't know what the time period is, if it's a 30-day period or not, but it'd be something on that order. And again, they'll be being monitored very carefully. The new trainers and new vets will be chatting with the folks at Marineland in case they've got any questions about the animals. Marineland may even have a few of those trainers with them and the new facilities initially to help ensure the transition is as smooth as possible.
1: As we look ahead to the remaining whales and dolphins that are going to be moved over the next couple of weeks, what are you going to be looking for during that process, given what we understand to be the relative success of the move so far?
0: Yeah, well, I guess what I'm looking for is that they don't make national news because something unforetold has happened. And to date, everything's gone very smoothly. This is, of course, not the first time that whales have been moved, but it is the first time that this many whales have been moved. And so that by itself has garnered a lot of attention. But they've been moved, not this case, these whales, but other whales have been moved. So we know how to do it. And so far it's being done exactly as one would expect to be handled.
1: Well, we're all going to be watching over the coming weeks to see how the remaining whales and dolphins will fare. But in the meantime, Andrew, we really appreciate your insights on this. Thanks for joining us.
0: You're very welcome. Thank you.
1: Andrew Treitz is the director of marine mammal research, the Marine Mammal Research Unit, rather, at the University of British Columbia. Well, tonight, guest host J.J. Laborde guides us through the CBC Music Top 20. And this week, Dutch R&B singer Naomi Sharon has teamed up with Jordan Ullman, one half of the R&B duo Majid Jordan. The song is called Try, and it's currently sitting at number 19. Here it is.

0: That is new music from Naomi Sharon out of Rotterdam with the song Try. That song debuts at number 19 on this week's CBC Music Top 20. You can join guest host JJ Laborde as he counts down the chart tonight. Lots more coming your way, including a conversation about something you probably rarely notice if you're a regular commuter. Subway tiles on the TTC, my apologies. We're going to speak with a woman who is trying to highlight their sometimes unconventional beauty. That conversation is coming up, but first, your local news is next.
1: This is CBC News. From CBC Toronto, here's your news at 3:30. 28 degrees and mostly cloudy in the city right now. Good afternoon. I'm Kirthana Sassy-Theron. Here's Kevin Carrington with a look at the roads.
2: Happening now, northbound Don Valley Parkway past Bayview Bloor, the two right lanes are blocked with debris cleanup.
1: Thanks, Kevin. Toronto police have arrested two young people in connection to an early morning shooting at the United States Consulate last week that police say is connected to a criminals for hire operation. On July 27th, an officer stationed near the building heard gunfire just before 5 a.m. Police say a single shell casing was found and the building's facade was damaged. A white Honda Accord with no license plate was seen speeding away from the scene. It was later involved in a high-speed police chase on the Don Valley Parkway. Police say the vehicle was found abandoned in Scarborough. Chief Myron Demkew is with Toronto Police.
3: One of the accused is 19 years old and has been charged with 15 offenses. The second accused is just 15 years old and is facing 17 offenses. Both are charged with multiple counts of failing to comply with their court-ordered release. We also believe that the modus operandi in this investigation is consistent with what we saw in the previous U.S. consulate shooting, and that is criminals for hire. We believe that these two individuals were offered payment to carry out this attack through encrypted messaging apps.
1: This was the second time the consulate was the target of gunfire. The consulate was previously targeted on March 10th when two suspects allegedly fired multiple shots at the building before fleeing in a stolen vehicle. Two people have since been arrested and charged in that case, though those charges have not been tested in court. Well, the Special Investigations Unit is investigating a police-involved shooting. The SIU invokes its mandate anytime a civilian is injured or, in this case, killed by a police officer. As Ali Chiasson reports, it all started with the pursuit of a suspect in Toronto.
4: This all started with Toronto police pursuing an armed suspect investigation back in Toronto. The officers were tracking the suspect vehicle, a Mercedes, while driving five unmarked police vehicles. The Mercedes turned onto a dead-end street in Mississauga. Residents here on Delphi Road remember hearing a crash at around 12:30 in the morning when the stolen car and at least one police vehicle collided. A female police officer was injured in the crash, and after that, the SIU says another officer shot and killed the driver of the Mercedes. SIU spokesperson Monica Hudon says this wasn't a shootout, but guns were found at the scene.
5: One officer discharged a firearm. There is no indication of there being an exchange of gunfire, but I can tell you that there were two firearms located in the vicinity of the Mercedes.
4: Not much is known about the person who was killed other than they were 19 years old. Three other suspects were also arrested.

0: Ali Chiasson, CBC News, Mississauga.
1: Ontario Provincial Police are investigating after a pedestrian was struck while on a highway ramp early this morning. Mississauga OPP say they were called to a collision around 12:30 this morning near northbound Highway 410 ramp to Steeles Avenue in Brampton. A female pedestrian was struck and taken to a trauma center with critical injuries. Sergeant Kerry Schmidt is with the OPP.
2: Investigators at the scene were able to locate vehicle debris and parts. We believe those parts were from this collision and were from a possible Jeep Cherokee motor vehicle.
1: Police are asking the driver of the vehicle or anyone with information to come forward. Well, TTC station supervisors have voted in favor of authorizing a strike as contract talks for their first collective agreement are at a stall. QP Local 5585 represents the TTC station supervisors. They say last week 97% of their members who casted a ballot supported the strike mandate. In a news release, the union says violence and disorder on the TTC in recent years has left station supervisors increasingly attending to emergencies and security-related concerns. The union says the TTC is attempting to introduce split shifts, reduce sick leave protections, and eliminate or freeze shift premiums. Members are asking for better schedules, workplace support, adequate sick leave, and fair compensation. The union says it's committed to a fair first collective agreement and have offered to return to the bargaining table on August 11th. And finally, the union representing WestJet's cabin crew has released details of a tentative deal reached with the airline. It comes following a one-day strike last weekend. QP says that the deal includes a more than 18% wage increase over 3 years and compensation for work done on the ground. It also includes increased time off and higher food and uniform allowances, among other things. Cabin crew members are set to vote on the deal in the coming weeks. And that's a look at what's making news in Toronto this hour. I'm Kirthana Sassi there, and the time right now is 3:35.
3: Thanks so much, Kirthana. I'm Farah Morali, and you are listening to Here and Now. We got lots more coming your way on the program, including a conversation about something you probably don't pay attention to anymore if you're a regular commuter on the subway, and that is a tile art at some of Toronto's subway station. We're going to check in with a content creator who's going out of her way to highlight some of it. She will check in with us in about 10 minutes, so stick around for that conversation. But first, let's check in with Kevin Carrington. He's keeping an eye, speaking of the TTC, on the commute, on transit, as well as the roads. How are things looking?
4: You know what? Things are looking good as far as transit is concerned. No major issues coming from GO or TTC. Just a reminder, TTC will be going ahead with the planned track work on Line 1 tonight. As for right now on the roads, if you remember, I mentioned some debris on the northbound DVP just past Bayview Bloor. Two right lanes are blocked with the debris cleanup. Don't worry, just some dirt and gravel. Nothing crazy, no whales. Northbound 427 approaching the 401. We had a crash that was off on the shoulder. Now we're hearing that the right lane and the shoulder now are blocked with this earlier crash. Got an update for you regarding the eastbound 403 collectors at Eglinton. Two right lanes now blocked up for this fender. Bender shoulders taken out as well. So a couple of routes there dealing with a couple of big issues. Just a stalled vehicle on the eastbound 401 approaching the DVP and the collectors. At last check, police were attending to it. It was still in the center lane. And watch for another stall block in the left lane, eastbound 401 past Morningside, Farah in the Express.
3: Okay, good to know. Thanks very much, Kevin. We're going to head over to Riley Lachick now. He has got a peek at the forecast. Riley, it sounds like we're heading for a bit of a change.
5: Well, as expected, through the afternoon today, a few scattered showers, some isolated thunderstorms rolling through parts of southern Ontario into the Vaughan, Caledon area, seeing some of the pop-up thunderstorm activity, even a little bit further eastward toward Cottage Country and southward into Kitchener. So fairly widely scattered, as expected, through the afternoon. If you've got the umbrella, good idea, because you might need it, but, you know, these are fairly isolated showers and thunderstorms. You might not need it at the same time, right? So temperatures this afternoon have been hovering around 28 degrees or so, looking at temperatures falling to around 21 as we get through the evening. This is all the result of a cold front that will come through, so it will pull temperatures back a bit into the overnight hours, but things staying on the warm side as we get through the evening. Still a risk of a thunderstorm or some showers as we get into the evening tonight. And then comes the risk of some fog overnight with just some of the excess moisture that we've seen in some of the daytime heating. We might get some patchy fog into the mix through the afternoon. 27 tomorrow afternoon, likely some showers through the day once again. Fairly spotty in nature, although I think the best chance through the GTA likely coming earlier in the day tomorrow. High around 27, 28.

0: Another unsettled day on the way for Saturday. Then we get some sunshine back. 28 degrees on the way for Sunday.
1: Okay, good to know. Thanks very much, Riley. Well, in just a couple moments, as I mentioned just a few minutes ago, we're going to be having a conversation with a Toronto content creator who's trying to make us appreciate something that many of us look at every day. I know I take the subway to and from work every day. My head's usually buried in a book because I find that's the best time for me to read is during the pretty long commute. But she's wanting us to look up and appreciate some of the art that exists in some of these stations. And some people might not consider it art, but it really is when you take a closer look. And that is all the different tile work that exists in all of the stations. Every station has a slightly different pattern, a different color. And she's just been kind of photographing them in a way that highlights their beauty. You know, we tend to just think of it as background to whatever station that we need to get off at, or not the station we have to get off at. We know we're a few stations away. But I wondered if you folks had any favorite stations, because they're all different, right? And some of that is tied to how much time you spent there, or just like a station where you're always like, yeah, I like the tiles here.
2: I love that it's about tiles.
3: I spent 10 years there. 10 years at the TTC, so all of them are kind of my favorite. Of course, being from Scarborough, McCowan, and Kennedy Station, not so much for the artwork, but because my fingerprints are probably all over the tiles of the station. I frequented those stations. But as far as the tile work, I also frequented Finch Station in Markham. That was a hub for transit, for York Region Transit and TTC. So I remember passing through there and looking at all the retro tiles through that station.
1: Finch is like the red, the orange, yellow vertical tiles, right, that are kind of staggered, not in an imperfect way, I think, which is what I think of when I think of Finch Station. What about you, Kirthana?
2: Well, this conversation is really making me realize that I don't look at tiles enough.
1: I should
2: be a little bit more tile oriented. However, I will say my favorite station, Museum's always up there, because when I take people on the subway and they go through Museum Station, they're like, is this where the museum starts? I'm like, I mean, kind of.
1: It's impressive. Yeah, I get it.
2: So it's impressive, but I will say I have a soft spot for Old Mill.
1: And forever, I've been there in ages.
2: Yeah, it's kind of when you come up and the station comes up, it's almost like you're heading into a bit of a hill itself, almost kind of like you're surrounded by a cave. Because as you look up, it's all glass, it's all windows, and it's a station above ground. But really, when you look up, it's just it's kind of the side of a rock that you're really looking at, and they do have the birds on it, you know, just to ensure that the birds don't hit the glass.
1: Oh, interesting.
2: So they have that everywhere, and you're kind of overlooking the Old Mill Park and the ravine. So I have a soft spot for that. But I will say this conversation is making me think tile. I'm always going to get on the subway now and think tile.
1: Yeah. DuPont is mine. I'm partial to that because I used to live near there and take it every day as well. But it's one of those extremely retro designed ones with the tiny, almost rust-colored tiles that...
2: Similar to Finch?
1: No, the Finch ones are rectangular vertical. These are small...
3: Not rust, it's burnt orange.
1: Burnt, okay, Kevin. Burnt orange. Little brown tiles. They also have this beautiful like mosaic of flowers in there. Mm. And also, like you were talking about the exterior of these buildings as well. It has these kind of like dome-like structures that make you feel like you're kind of going into a spaceship. But if you are intrigued by our conversation, stick around, because we're going to be speaking to a woman who is trying to do exactly what we're talking about, and that is really draw attention to the beauty of some of these stations and some of the details that you might miss during your daily commute. She'll be joining us in just a couple moments. But first, the shortlist for the Polaris Song Prize has been revealed, and five songs are competing for the $10,000 prize, including this next track. This is Patrick Watson and Martha Wainwright with their song, House on Fire.

0: Patrick Watson with Martha Wainwright with their duet House on Fire. That song is nominated for the Polaris Song Prize, and the winner is going to be announced very soon on September the 22nd. It's 3:46, and you are listening to Here and Now. We're going to check back in with Kevin Carrington for a look at traffic and transit.
1: Yeah, Gardner slow both ways, just volume, no problems. But northbound DVP past Bayview Bloor, they were blocking the two right lanes for a debris cleanup. Some more dirt and gravel to be picked up just yet. Northbound 427 at the 401, we kicked off the show with this crash off to the shoulder. Now with more emergency crews arriving, the right lane and shoulder two are now blocked with that earlier crash. So a couple of routes out of downtown, extremely heavy right now. The latest on the eastbound 403, collectors at Eglinton approaching the 401. Two right lanes taken out for that crash as well. Continuing with the eastbound 401, couple of things. In the collectors approaching the DVP, police were dealing with the stall. Should be off to the side by now. And the left side, left lane was blocked with a stall. Eastbound 401 just past Morningside in the express. So, yeah, a busy drive is your Thursday. But thankfully, things are running smoothly as far as transit. Farah?
0: Okay, thanks very much. We're going to continue the conversation about transit. It's pretty easy to just zone out for a lot of folks and go on autopilot during your commute. But one Toronto content creator wants to romanticize rides on the TTC. Marina Santa Rosa is taking pictures of the tile art at some subway stations and has been posting about it online. She joins me for a conversation about that right now. Hello and welcome, Marina.
2: Hi, thank you so much for having me. I'm excited to chat about this.
0: Me too. This is a really interesting topic. We were just chatting about it before you came on, and it's really something that a lot of us don't really notice anymore, especially for folks who've been riding for a while. And with that, I'm so curious how this series began for you.
2: Yeah, definitely. So kind of just as you mentioned, it's really easy to get into the subway station, get right on your phone, just wait for the time to pass and wait for the train to arrive. But me, I'm

0: I'm a super avid TTC rider. I'm always at the subway, and I'm also trying to, especially lately, be a little bit less off on my phone and more into the real world. So by doing this, I was able to kind of just recognize, that the stations have different tiles, and I especially recognized this at Rosedale. I was looking and I was like, you know what, that's actually a really pretty design, and I wonder if other stations also have different designs, because I had never paid attention before. And especially on line one, which I use a lot, I've noticed that a lot of stations did have different designs, colors, patterns, everything. And I started taking photos just for myself, thinking this was kind of like a cool little hobby I was starting. But one day I decided to share it online as a roundup on Instagram, and the reaction was really interesting. A lot of people were really impressed, like, oh wow, I've been at the station for 15 years every day going to work, and I never noticed this. So it's kind of how it started and how it's going as I continue to be on the lookout for cool patterns and different tiles and different stations.
1: What's interesting about the way you post them too is it's a lot about it is the framing too. When you see a wall full of these tiles, maybe it doesn't the beauty of it doesn't set in, but the way you've kind of captured them in the photos and the way you've arranged them does seem to really bring out some of the stuff that people miss, I think.
0: Yeah, it's really interesting too. A few stations have some beautiful mosaic tile setups, and from a distance they're gorgeous, but even up close they're even more interesting. So sometimes I'll take up close photos of the tiles because maybe you see it but you don't actually look at the detail within it, or even a zoomed out view where you can see a whole picture. So I try to present them in an aesthetic way, but that's actually really just how I view them too. I think they're really a beautiful, like, piece of art in the city that a lot of people kind of miss on their day-to-day trek.
1: You mentioned Rosedale as the one that kind of sparked this for you, but I'm wondering, what are some of the other stations that are have some of your favorite tile art that you've captured so far?
0: Honestly, it's so hard to choose. It's pretty wild to, when you start paying attention, how many stations have really, really beautiful tile art. But if I had to pick a top three, I think my favorite would be Dufferin. Dufferin was always one that I always loved. It's very colorful, and there's kind of quotes interwoven in the tile design, which I think is very cool. As well as DuPont has a really nice mosaic, kind of as I mentioned before. And I recently discovered Leslie, which is on line four, and it has a very cool design of tiles that almost look handwritten, where it says Shepherd and Leslie, which has a little bit of history behind it too. It's made up of a bunch of different handwriting samples from Torontonians and TTC drivers and students, and it's a really cool way that it represents the community. So I thought that was really, really cool. But those would be some of my top three, but there are so many more that are really beautiful as well.
1: Yeah, I had no idea about the backstory with the Leslie station tiles. That's really interesting. And all of these stations on the lines have very different colors, different patterns, different tiles, different designs, as you've sort of talked about. But what have you learned about the backstory behind why that is, why we have all these different colors and patterns at different subway stations?
0: Yeah, so it was really interesting when I first posted a carousel of the tiles. A commenter actually mentioned it to me, and I looked into it. They said that the whole reason, that originally TTC stations had different tiles, designs, and colors were more for a wayfinding, like a practicality aspect behind it. So back then we didn't have like Google Maps, right, or an easy way to kind of see going, but the intention behind the different colors of tiles and patterns were so that riders could easily kind of just look out the subway and know instantly where they were, from the uniqueness of the patterns of the tiles or the colors. So I think it's really cool to know that what started more as a practical design choice is now just kind of something that's very, I think, an iconic piece of Toronto art. And the history behind that is so interesting, because I didn't even think of it from the practical lens, but it makes so much sense. And I like that we've preserved that original design, and knowing that that's where it stems from, but that it still is very aesthetically beautiful just to see every day, is something super interesting.
1: For sure, it's still practical. I can't think of the number of times where I've been reading a book and I forget which station I am, and I look up and I see, oh, it's green. This isn't the right station. And I keep going
0: Exactly.
1: down. So it still does have a bit of that practical appeal, I think, for some folks as well. And what's really interesting is a lot of these stations were built, decades and decades ago, right? Like maybe the 50s, 60s, and then depending on which line you're talking about, it got built up a little bit later. And the designs and trends were obviously very different back then. And I'm wondering why you think it is that people are still drawn to some of that art and design.

0: that was really created many, many decades ago.
1: Yeah, I really think, it's been kind of a trend where people are almost craving whimsy in their everyday life. They're almost missing the colorfulness that is almost nostalgic when we look at art or different design or architecture, especially now with new builds being a little bit more streamlined, a little bit more millennial gray, if you will. So I think in terms of design, also in interior design, I've seen a lot of people leaning more into that kind of like bold colors, bold patterns. And I think that's also why people are really liking this series as well. They're like, oh wow, like red tiles, that's awesome. That looks so cool. We're just so used to everything being plain in the modern builds that I think we crave that kind of nostalgia and that whimsical design that colors our everyday lives. So that's what I think, and that's how I feel as well. That's why I'm drawn to it. And I just think it's a really cool piece of history that we can see every day.
0: That's a really good point that, you know, we have moved away from in many ways in the modern design to more plain colors. And it is exciting to look back at some of the colors of the past. You've made the case that you have been trying to be more intentional with your commutes and looking up from your phone. For folks that are listening to us talking right now, what's your case to other folks who ride the TTC regularly to really try and seek out this public art and appreciate it more?
1: Yeah, I mean, you know, what's really interesting too is, I mean, I did try my best, and I still try to use that time on the TTC to actually be present and be mindful. I think it's, I mean, I recommend everybody tries this out, like try to just get off the phone. You might be missing out on something that is really inspiring to you or something that you find really cool. And I also wanted to mention that something else that's really, really fun when you're at the stations and if you're present, depending on where in the subway stations, a lot of times they actually have multiple different types of tiles. So sometimes on like get out, it's like one pattern, but as you go up the stairs, there's a whole nother pattern. And yeah, I would make the case is just to pay attention. You might find something that you find really, really cool, and something that could be unexpected when, you know, you're not paying attention, you'll miss that. But I think that's, yeah, it's a fun way to, it also is like, you can make it into a challenge in your day and be like, how many new tiles can I spot today? What about these new color combinations that I've seen? So that would be my case. And then getting off the phone and just enjoying, you might surprise yourself and find something cool.
0: Marina, this has been a great conversation. And I think a lot of our listeners, especially regular commuters, will take a lot away from this. Thank you for joining us.
1: Thank you for having me.
0: That is Marina Santarosa. She is a content creator right here in Toronto who has been posting about subway tile art on her account. You can find her posts online at Marina Rosa with two S's.

0: That was Gold in California by Montreal folk singer Loren. Her next album comes out very soon, actually in just a few weeks, on August the 28th. We're going to head back over to Kevin for a peek at traffic and transit.
1: Yeah, still lots of traffic content. Northbound DVP past Bayview Bloor. They're cleaning up on some earlier debris. Northbound 427 at the 401. Right lane and shoulder block there with a crash. The latest on the eastbound 403 collectors at Eglinton. Two right lanes were blocked up for that fender bender, so that's slow on the approach to the 401. And earlier, the 401.

0: been dealing with a couple of stalls. One approaching the DVP in the Collectors. The other one past Morningside in the Express. That one had your left lane blocked. Farah?
1: Okay, thanks very much, Kevin. We got lots more to come in the next hour of our program, including a conversation about this big housing announcement we heard from Prime Minister Mark Carney right here in Toronto yesterday. We're going to speak with an expert for analysis coming up.
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4: These days, Canada is known for producing internationally recognized R&B talent, like The Weeknd, Daniel Caesar, Justin Bieber. But before all of them, there was Glenn Lewis. He fought to pave the way for Canadian R&B, and he's here to tell you his story.
5: From CBC News, The World This Hour, I'm Gina Louise Phillips. Toronto police have arrested two teenagers suspected of last week's shooting outside the U.S. consulate. A 19 and a 15-year-old are facing more than 30 charges between them. Chief Myron Demkew says the crime bears resemblance to a similar shooting in March.
6: We also believe that the modus operandi in this investigation is consistent with what we saw in the previous U.S. consulate shooting, and that is criminals for hire. We believe that these two individuals were offered payment to carry out this attack through encrypted messaging apps.
5: Demkew says other criminal networks are using the same strategy. He's calling for the federal government to take stronger measures on gun crimes and repeat offenders. Prime Minister Mark Carney says Canadian trade negotiators are hard at work as the clock is ticking toward Donald Trump's latest tariff deadline. The U.S. president is threatening a 50% tariff on a wide array of Canadian goods. That's in addition to levies already in place on key sectors. Darren Major has more on this.
7: We're standing up for Canadian workers, for Canadian businesses.
8: Prime Minister Carney says trade talks have amped up in the wake of Trump's latest tariff threat. And although hefty levies are coming into force in less than 2 weeks, Carney says any deal needs to address tariffs already in place.
7: We're interested in a more comprehensive deal, more global deal that addresses the strategic sectors. Will we get all of that by the 19th of August? We'll see.
8: The Trump administration has maintained tariffs on key Canadian industries like steel, aluminum, lumber, and cars for the past year. Conservative leader Pierre Poilievre says Carney is not making progress.
9: We're calling on him to take the leverage that he has not yet squandered, take it to the bargaining table, and get something in return for a change.
8: Dominic LeBlanc, the minister heading up Canada's trade talks with the U.S., had a 90-minute meeting with Trump's trade envoy in Washington. Darren Major, CBC News, Ottawa.
5: A small wildfire in Metro Vancouver has been mostly contained. Dozens of properties near Belcarra Regional Park had been put on evacuation alert yesterday. But the situation is different in BC's interior. New evacuation orders have been issued for properties on the west side of Okanagan Lake. Hundreds of homes on the north side have already been destroyed by another fire system. Jacqueline Gelineau has more on this.
10: The Quilpatuck Fire, which is burning just north of West Kelowna on Okanagan Lake, continues to burn out of control. The Central Okanagan Fire grew overnight, and fire behavior is expected to increase today, prompting further evacuation orders for about two dozen properties. More than 2,000 properties are now under evacuation orders. On the north end of Okanagan Lake, near Vernon, the Bradley Creek Wildfire continues to burn out of control. More than 200 homes have been destroyed in the fire that started last Friday. Many of the homes were located on the Okanagan Indian Band Reserve. Smoke from the fires has severely impacted air quality throughout the Okanagan and Shuswap region and is considered poor by Environment Canada. Jacqueline Gelineau, CBC News, Vernon.
5: U.S. Senator Mitch McConnell says he's been released from hospital. The longtime Republican lawmaker has been out of the public eye for weeks after suffering a fall and a bout of pneumonia. He says he will continue his recovery.

0: I'm Kirthana Sasidharan with a CBC News update. Toronto police have arrested two suspects related to the most recent shooting at the U.S. consulate. That's the second attack on the building this year. Chief Myron Demkew says a 19-year-old man and a 15-year-old boy each face more than a dozen charges. Investigators believe this incident was a criminals-for-hire operation like the consulate shooting earlier this year. And Ontario's police watchdog says a former Durham police officer has been charged in a second historic sexual assault. The Special Investigations Unit says the latest sexual assault charge relates to alleged conduct between May of 1999 and December of 2009. The SIU says the former officer was initially arrested in May in connection to the alleged 2003 sexual assault of a girl. They say another woman, an adult, was identified during that investigation, leading to the latest charge. More news at the top of the hour.
1: The weather forecast for Toronto, Hamilton, Niagara this evening. Rain in Toronto with a slight chance of showers and thunderstorms overnight in Hamilton and Niagara, a low 20. For Friday, showers and thunderstorms in the afternoon, a high 27. For Peterborough and the Kawartha Lakes this evening, a slight chance of rain and thunderstorms overnight with a low 15. For Friday, showers in the afternoon, a risk of a thunderstorm, a high 27.
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5: Hello, I'm Rebecca Zanbergen, sitting in for Neil Cooksall.
6: Good evening, I'm Chris Howden. This is As It Happens. Tonight,
5: Israeli prosecutors have laid rare charges against a settler accused of killing a Palestinian activist in the West Bank. His cousin says that's a relief, but the violence is far from over.
6: A call for help. A Quebec psychiatrist explains why he's joining the push for the appointment of a dedicated mental health minister before the province's upcoming fall election.
5: I wears the beef. While their competitors hawk AI sunglasses, a web browser company has developed its own brand of shades, ones that harness cutting-edge technology to make it easier to see.

0: when it's sunny.
1: Fighting fire with fire. The on-the-job death of an Alberta firefighter leads to workplace safety violation charges against the province, and a union leader welcomes the message that sends.
0: Flow State, the lead paddler for Carcross Tagish First Nation, describes the healing power of canoeing through the Yukon wilderness for 9 days to arrive at a momentous cultural celebration.
1: And Born to Run. We'll hear from a scientist who figured out how to track the distance his hamster runs on its wheel every night so he can upload the shockingly impressive distances to a runner's app. As it happens, the Thursday edition, radio that's glad he didn't take the rodent less traveled.

0: like?
1: They were all smiling. They were so happy and very proud of themselves. And, you know, they made so many connections. They were out there dancing and jigging and winning the moose calling contest. And, yeah, they had a blast. They had a great time, and they're looking forward to more journeys.
0: You talk about the strength and the resilience of your people, and especially watching the young people show that strength. What does that mean for you in your hopes for the future?
1: It gives me huge hope for our future. These are our future leaders, and that's what we're telling them. You know, we give them everything that we know. We pass on this knowledge, this strength to them, and then later on they're going to turn around and give that out as well. You know, it's going to keep going. This is meant to be.
0: Donna Johns, I appreciate you speaking with us today, and I'm sorry for your loss, but we look forward to speaking again in the future.
1: Thank you very much.
2: Donna Johns is the lead paddler for Carcross Tagish First Nation. We reached her in Dawson City, Yukon.

0: not to mention embarrassing. And for these people, the search engine company DuckDuckGo has created a very special new type of sunglasses. Now, I'm just a layperson, but as I understand it, the new product deploys tinted lenses set in front of the eyes to reduce the glare of bright lights, such as the sun. This ad explains the concept.
1: DuckDuckGo is introducing the world's most innovative anti-surveillance smart glasses, also known as normal sunglasses.
0: So, no camera, no recording capability, and no helpful AI assistant? No talking or listening. And at first, the strange silence will be so troubling you'll ask, "Sunglasses, are you mad at me?" But they won't reply. They'll just provide a dim review of the world, and even maybe a dim view of their AI counterparts.

0: Corey Hart with Sunglasses at Night.
1: We're going to take a short break now. When we return, 2 years after an Alberta firefighter died battling a blaze in Jasper, workplace safety charges are laid against the province's Ministry of Forestry and Parks, and one union rep is applauding that move.
0: You can contact us anytime about anything you hear on the show. Our talkback number is 416-205-5687. Leave us a voicemail there. And our email address is aih@cbc.ca.
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4: The news is next. Coming up in half an hour, it's Commotion.
1: I'm Emile Niazi, sitting in for El Amin Abdel Mahmoud. We've known for a while now that reading has been on the decline, but a recent article says reading is in danger of disappearing entirely. What does it mean to enter an era of post-literacy?
5: From CBC News, The World This Hour, I'm Gina Louise Phillips. BC Premier David Eby has welcomed a group of Mexican firefighters who arrived to help battle more than 100 wildfires across the province.
6: They will provide much needed support and relief for frontline wildfighters to be able to recover.
5: One fire on the west side of Okanagan Lake is forcing new evacuations, and Eby expressed his frustration with people who ignore evacuation orders.
6: If you are asked to leave your community, please do evacuate. We've already had examples this year of our wildfirefighters having to go into dangerous situations to rescue people from communities that had already been evacuated.
5: Eby says the next 2 weeks will be critical as hot temperatures are expected.

0: fighters, they're in the woods when they fight fires. But let's take it into something like Jasper, where there are structures. So that is a different kind of training that is needed, but they also don't have the proper gear. Some of them don't have respiratory equipment when they're out there because it's fighting in the bush is the way that the government words it. Sometimes when they go away, they're only given one pair to two pairs of gear, but they're gone for 14 to 15 days. And there were issues last year with the hoses, and we had to borrow them from other areas. So the employer needs to step up a little bit and make sure that all the equipment is there and that if somebody needs something, they have the ability to get it right away, not hoping that another area has it, like another crew somewhere else in the province. And so there's different things like that that we need to continue to work on, and the health and safety of our members. They need to be more alert. They need to have a proper downtime. And if they're sick, they need to be able to take a day or two off to be sick, not to stay in a camp where they're not feeling well and still having to go to work.
1: And how often does that happen?
0: It happens quite often.
1: You know, in a statement to our CBC News colleagues, a government spokesperson with the Ministry of Forestry and Parks said the province knows that there are these charges that have been laid against the ministry, but they won't comment as the legal proceedings are before the courts. But ultimately, what are you hoping comes to this? What comes from this? Where do you hope this lands, this conversation that we're having right now?
0: I'm hoping that this comes to the point where employers right across, doesn't matter if you're private or Crown, are responsible to make sure that the employees that are under your care are safe when they go to work. We have this in our healthcare issues. We have it within our corrections and our sheriffs, law enforcement, the conservation officers. The government is, or the employer, in this case it was the government, is responsible to make sure that people are safe when they go to work. And I'm hoping that when this comes out, that that is understood and somebody is held accountable for this and changes are made for the next firefighter. But also that we remember that Morgan Kitchen was a person. He's just not a number or a statistic in somebody's portfolio.
1: James Galt, I appreciate you speaking with us today. Thank you very much for this.
0: Thank you very much. I look forward to talking to you again.
2: James Galt is the vice president of the Alberta Union of Provincial Employees. We reached him in Vegreville.

Quebec psychiatrists say they need help as soon as possible. Their deadline is the looming provincial election. Ahead of the vote this fall, the Psychiatrists Association of Quebec is calling on the province to appoint a dedicated mental health minister. They're also asking all political parties to make mental health a priority in their platforms. Leon Turian is a psychiatrist with the McGill University Health Center and a member of the Psychiatrists Association.

0: essentially, you know, there are certain people that are in our hospitals that maybe don't need to be, and to basically cater to that population as one good example. The other one is really the psychosocial crisis units that we have. So there is a few of them right now in place. We want to be really intentional in making sure that all of our, you know, hospital centers have those resources so that we could avoid, you know, youth coming into the hospital when they could be benefiting from community resources or a crisis resource versus like the ER, which sometimes is not the best environment for our youth. And the same thing for our elderly population. A lot of the measures that we are proposing is really trying to keep folks at home, but reaching out and giving them care when they need it.
1: And you have a deadline. You want some action. You know, following the fall election, you're hoping this is on the campaign radar of all of those running. And if it doesn't see come to fruition, the things that you're after, what concerns you most then?
0: So I think, you know, we're hoping really that this is going to, you know, get on the radar of our of all political parties. We really want to work with whoever is going to become in power, and to basically, you know, be co-architects of change. So we're hoping that people kind of take notice. And I think some of the political parties have responded to, you know, are the six measures that we've been proposing. And we just really want to have a voice so that we could actually affect change for the population.
1: Okay. Dr. Turian, I appreciate your time. Thank you for this.
0: Thank you so much.
2: Leon Turian is a member of the Psychiatrists Association of Quebec. We reached him in Montreal.

0: and make that the core of the game. Like, you know, people can play Fortnite together and they can chat and they can hang out, but they're still also like playing the game, like, you know, finding weapons and shooting other characters and like PG-13. Mm-hmm. What if we took away that kind of friction and just like let people just do the thing they were already doing in those games without that kind of barrier? And I think that's a really inventive way of doing it.
1: Are you going to play Big Walk, Jonathan?
0: So I have played it with some other CBC journalists, you know, before the game came out. You know, like, oh, that's so special, whatever. It was a lot of fun. It had a really great feel to it. It's the cooperative nature and the way they kind of encourage you to just kind of work together. It's four friends. You can't drop in and play with random people. So there's no like griefing, beginner players. Mm-hmm. It's just a lot of fun. And as a note, it's made by a team called House House. They made a very viral game a few years ago called the Untitled Goose Game. Mm-hmm. So there's a lot of really great quirky humor to that. And I think that kind of like sense of humor also translates into Big Walk. So there's that flavor. It's not a messily made game. It's a very meticulously crafted, it's almost like artisanal friend slop, and that's very cool.
1: Yeah, I'm excited for that new genre, the artisanal friend slop, to really make it big in the gaming world. Well, Jonathan, really appreciate you talking us through this new game with us.
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1: 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And that's it for Commotion today. I'm Emil Niazi, sitting in for El Amin Abdel Mahmoud. 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